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This show is Louder Than Bombs. That opening track was from Rogue Wave. That's off of the 20th anniversary edition of Descended Like Vultures that was out this past week. The name of that song was My Will. I believe that's a previously unreleased track with these anniversary editions and re-releases. We sometimes get some new music, and I kind of like the sound of that one. Here's another relatively new one off the new record from the band Sluice.

Kansas City. I don't belong to misery. 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Now what I see in the long twilight, a star falls down on a hill so white, on a hill.

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1: 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This show is Louder Than Bombs. My name is Brent Stott. I love Kurt Vile so much. I'm going to play another one from Kurt Vile. This is Mount Airy Hill.

There's Modest Mouse, Jason Molina, Jesse Marchant, and Kurt Vile, all in that block of songs. You're listening to WUTC 88.1 FM in Chattanooga, Tennessee. My name is Brent Stott. This show is Louder Than Bombs. And for some reason, playlist has gotten a little bit quieter. This show's Louder Than Bombs, but it's been a pretty quiet show tonight. I think I'll kind of keep things going in that direction. I guess I'm just kind of feeling it right now. This next song is a wonderful cover. I play it a lot. This is Marissa Lemon and Colin Miller.

Well, I am just about out of time on tonight's show, so I'm going to go ahead and sign off here. And as we always do, just play some music out through the rest of the hour. My name is Brent Stott. This has been Louder Than Bombs. I'm here every Monday through Thursday from 8 to 9 here on this station. And today's Thursday, so this is my last show of the week. I'll see all of you next Monday. Bye.

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5: 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Welcome back to The Fringe, Episode 3. I am so, so excited for this episode. This was such a great week of music for me, and I just cannot wait to share with you guys what I found. So I think we're just going to go ahead and jump right in. We're going to hear Ecstatic Heads from Mark William Lewis, followed by Blue from Scarlet Ray, and then we'll hear Picture from my favorite, Feeble Little Horse. Enjoy, guys.

That was Big Money from MJ Lenderman and Wednesday. Individually, on their own, I love both of those guys as artists, but whenever they come together, I feel like they just collaborate so well. They just really understand each other's styles, and they always make something that sounds so interesting. 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

You just heard Closer To by Goon. Next up, we're going to hear Honeysuckle from 9 Million and Mary Jane Dunphy, followed by Walk Away by Alex G.

You just heard Pig by Lots of Hands. And listen, y'all, I know I talk about Feeble Little Horse a lot, but if there is one band that I honestly probably love more than them, it's got to be Lots of Hands. You are 100% going to hear more of their stuff later on. Next up, we're going to hear Crazy Eyes from Zach Romeo, followed by Borrow by Dan English.

That was Melody Experiment from Blonde Redhead. Next up, we're going to hear Toxic Traits from Acopia, followed by Cigarette Packet by one of my favorites, Sorry.

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1: You are listening to WUTC 88.1 FM Chattanooga Community Radio. And I'm going to say it again, guys. That was such an awesome week of music for me. I really felt like I was able to find some of the weirder side to Spotify, but a lot of those artists also barely scratch a million total listeners. 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
5: How's it going, everybody? My name's Jakey Lutzko. I'm an alternative hip-hop and pop artist here from Chattanooga, Tennessee. We're going to be playing some songs for you guys today, and this first one's called Chemical Makeup.

0: Hey there, everybody. My name is Jakey Lutzko. We're going to play a new song I just put out a couple weeks ago. This is called Hey Ho Lutzko. It's one of the singles off my upcoming album titled The Same Name. Yeah, yeah. Shout out to my meemaw. She's 96 years old. She's on Facebook. She's out here.
1: Let's go.

0: the funny.
1: Do you consider yourself a singer? It sounds to me like you're singing.
2: Yeah, absolutely. You know, I think I really like to go back and forth on some songs rapping, some songs singing. You know, I never want to feel like I'm just putting out the same song over and over again. So I always, you know, there are times when I'm making a track where I'm like, you know, there's too much rapping on this one. Like, I want to dial it back and give a little bit of a more melodic hook in this section.
1: Which came first, the rapping or your pop writing?
2: Definitely the rapping. You know, I've been doing that since sixth grade. You know, I remember freestyling on the back of the bus with my friends, just saying absolute nonsense. And ever since then, you know, it was always more so kind of like a joke, comedic thing. And but as I grew older, like, that's what made me really fall in love with hip hop, is discovering that it's also like a tool to speak out against, you know, things going on in our society and calling out the status quo and standing up for something. And that's really what resonated with me and kind of made me want to start pursuing hip hop more. And, you know, I still have the comedic stuff, but I also really believe that hip hop is a very powerful genre, a lot like punk, used to help, you know, critique what's going on within our society and everything.
1: Yeah. That same thought occurred to me, and for whatever reason, all of a sudden, it became quite clear to me that punk started to make inroads in the early 70s, and by the mid 70s, it was definitely, at least in the UK, it was shaking everything up. And then a few years later comes Grandmaster Flash, Afrika Bambaataa, Sugar Hill Gang. And as you say, doing the same thing, it was a reaction toward, against, in the black community, disco and, you know, this highly organized, highly orchestrated music into something that reflects the way people talk to each other on the street.
2: Yeah.
1: And the things they're thinking and saying. Same thing with punk, right? The kids saying, you know, this prog rock is great, but you have to be a really talented musician to play this stuff, and you have to, it's so thought out, and they wanted something that was just an immediate kind of yawp.
2: Yeah.
1: And so there's not a teenager on the planet, I don't think, who hasn't felt that way at some point.
2: Totally. I mean, I feel like that's kind of when my big musical awakening happened, was those angsty teen years of, you know, seeking out something that can harness all this rage and angst and all that. And I think hip hop was a really great outlet for it. Up next, we got a song called Brain. Some of y'all may have seen me running around Chattanooga in a patient's gown with a half exposed brain, blood all over myself. This song was made about that experience. Shout out Dumpster Ranch.

How's it going, everybody? My name's Jakey Lutzko. I'm an alternative hip-hop and pop artist here based in Chattanooga. I write, record, mix, master, produce all my own music, and we're playing some tunes for you guys today. This next song is called Doomsday Clock, and it's about feeling like our time has run out.

0: As a student, you went to Lee.
1: I did, yes, which was very conflicting to go there. You know, they have a lot of very extreme political views, and I was someone who was very much speaking out against that stuff while I was there. I had a lot of issues. People did not like me. They did not like me challenging the status quo there. I think at a certain point they even blocked my Instagram page because I was constantly calling them out. And, you know, when I went to Lee, it was in such a tumultuous cultural time with, you know, COVID and the 2020 election and George Floyd being murdered. Like, it, people were very, very politically charged. And I knew where I stood, and it was not with the majority of the people at Lee. And that was, there's a lot of conflict that came of that.
0: But at the same time, they have a really good music program.
1: They do.
0: And I imagine for you as a musician, that's a good place to learn.
1: You know, funny enough, I didn't take any music at Lee while I
0: You
1: was there.
0: didn't.
1: I was so kind of involved with you know, Nick's band at the time that to me that was kind of like, it was just so different than the kind of like music tracks that they had placed for their majors and their curriculum that I was like, well, it's kind of more classically based and faith-based. And
0: Because they were doing jazz for a while,
1: yeah.
0: but that wasn't something that was a regular part of the curriculum.
1: Right.
0: So it didn't really fit you.
1: Right, exactly.
0: Did
1: And
0: it
1: I
0: help you as a visual artist to go there?
1: it did. You know, that was my main major there was film. And you know, I think especially nowadays just with social media and everything else, like you can't really put out music without visuals nowadays, you know. And
0: Yeah, it's true.
1: both of those sides of things, I think for me, help inform one another of, you know, anytime I'm burnt out on the music side, I hop back over more to the film. And when I'm feel like I've hit a wall with that, then it's like, all right, let me start creating again on the music side of things.
0: So when you think in terms of the band, you think in terms of visuals, as you were saying before. Sasquatch is not a one-off. That's really the essence of what you do.
1: Sure.
0: In that sense, you have that in common with Nick.
1: You know, yeah, I always try to kind of visualize a music video in my head whenever I'm making a song so that I can pre-plan what that song is going to turn into in terms of like a rollout and things. Like, I just put out a new song last week called Kerosene, which is very much taking aim at like the current state of American politics and all the crazy stuff that we're seeing happening and all the injustice. And like, for me, I knew like making that song, I had all this imagery of like Uncle Sam and like a white, you know, a giant burning White House and like all this chaos and kerosene and, you know, all this crazy stuff. But it always kind of starts as like animated fragments in my head that I start to see as I'm creating the song.
0: So while you have that in common with Nick, playing in a band with him and growing up with him, you nevertheless, you found your own way,
1: Yeah.
0: which it would seem to me that living with somebody like him would, as a creative, would be almost overwhelming because he's always doing something, as you were saying, and he's always got ideas. And so at some point, I can imagine you saying, "This is great, Nick, but I need to think for myself for a moment. I need to step away from this.
1: Yeah.
0: I can't hear well. I can't hear my own voice because yours is so loud."
1: Totally. You know, I wanted to start, you know, again, I've just always had this love for hip hop, and I just kept thinking like, I want to do this. Like,

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1: Within his genre of music, I want to kind of take that and do it my own way within hip-hop.
2: Were you listening to a lot of hip-hop? Did hip-hop influence you at all?
1: Oh, absolutely. You know, I mean, growing up, I was right at the age of, you know, like social media and YouTube popping off. And, you know, this is pretty cliche, but, you know, I was so into Eminem growing up. I was super into Kendrick Lamar. I was there right when Tyler, the Creator, was blowing up and Odd Future and all of them and Childish Gambino. And, you know, it's, again, it's like that was kind of the culture of the late 2000s and early 2010s was pop and rap music really kind of like dominated the mainstream radio. And I think just listening to all of that for years, just, you know, I always wanted to make music at that time, but I just didn't have the technical skills or know how to, you know, record and produce and all that kind of stuff. And it, which, I mean, truthfully, to this day, I still kind of don't. Like, it's, I'm basically just all self-taught. Like, I have just done, you know, tons of rabbit holes for YouTube videos and, like, trying to learn the best that I can. And at the end of the day, I just kind of trust my ears. And, you know, if it doesn't sound right, I'm going to keep tweaking knobs and everything until it eventually does.
2: Who were the pop artists who influenced you?
1: Oh, man. I would say in the one artist, which is actually a band of a ton of different artists that influenced me more than anyone else, would be Brockhampton, because they were such a unique group of people. Just so many different people coming together. You had some who were way more hip hop and some who were way more pop and some who were shoegaze and, you know, just all these different things coming together to form this band that you can't put in one box. It's like you'll listen through one of their albums and it's like you have a very traditional kind of like boom bap, high energy hip hop song with West Coast synths on it. And then the next one is like an electric guitar ballad of someone's, you know, singing their heart out about how a girl has left him and cheated on him for, you know, left him for another guy. And that group really made me take that step to want to start creating my own, because they showed me it's like you don't have to just do this one thing. You can, you know, you can make a song about Sasquatch and have that be a goofy, fun rap song. But then you can also do like a more grungy kind of grunge hip hop song that is taking aim at, like, you know, American politics and what's going on and where do I fit in within all of that. And that's ultimately, I think, like, whenever I'm putting together an album, I want people to always kind of be surprised song to song in terms of the style changes and the different vibes and almost kind of like, is it this genre? Is it not? And Brockhampton really kind of, I feel like, open that door for me to be like, that's what I want to do. We're going to have some fun with the next couple songs. This next song is called Geese, and it is about my love of the greatest bird of all time. Yeah. Yeah. Yeah. Yeah.

We'll go back to Tennessee. We're at the farm, but I don't want to use a saddle. She said, baby, this time I'm the one with the paddle. Getting stickier than a bag of weed and fiddle faddle. You better giggle while you gaggle, give that tail a waggle.

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Bravo, everybody, bravo. This next song, well, it's called Bravo.

0: not a battle, but sniff to every inside. 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I got a sniff to every inside. Whatever, it's a perk, the code of being status. I got a sniff to every inside. Whatever, it's a perk, the code of being status. I got a perk, but sniff to every inside. Whatever, perk, the code of being status.
1: Bravo, everybody. My name is Jakey Lutzko, playing some music for you guys today. This next track is actually unreleased and has not come out yet. It's called Antisocial. It features Jordan Albright, and it's about being antisocial.

0: gotta show my time? Why you gotta fill my mind with a bunch of dumb stuff that I can't rewind?
1: Who else is in the band other than Adam?
2: So, truthfully, so it's me, Adam's the drummer. A good friend of mine named Jake Cash is my hype man. He is incredible. So he's, you know, running through the crowd, getting people all hyped up. He's helping me. You know, it's tough rapping on stage. You know, you lose your breath a lot. He helps me finish lines and stuff. And, you know, I've got some other friends who are always there. Like I mentioned, my buddy Trevor, he's always throwing on different random costumes and running out, doing crazy things and dancing with people. And, yeah, that's kind of our little band.
1: Well, it sounds like a much bigger band on the session.
2: Yeah, yeah, totally. I mean, for me, when it comes to all the music side of things, that's really just me and my parents' basement. You know, a lot like Nick's upbringing. You know,
1: okay.
2: Actually, never. I've never really ever had anyone like come over and track anything or. You know, I do collaborate with other rappers and pop artists on songs, but that process kind of looks like me essentially building out the track, laying down my vocals, and then carving out a section for them, and then sending it over, you know, sending that over to them and being like, hey, are you interested? Like, you know, if you are, do whatever you want over this. Like, I want you to kind of have, you know, creative freedom.
1: So how many instruments do you play?
2: So I play primarily at my shows, I play the xylophone. You know, growing up, I took tons of piano lessons for years, played piano. I did marching band. I marched tenor drums, which was just a blast. Someday I'm still hoping to buy a pair to whip out at a show and just start, you know, drumming after rapping. But while I was in marching band, you know, you kind of have to bounce around during the concert season of doing more like marimba, xylophone, vibraphone, and auxiliary percussion. And as I was doing xylophone, you know, my brother came to a couple concerts and he was looking for someone to play xylophone in his band. And there's not too many people around here. And he's like, you know what? My brother does that. Let's loop him into this, which is so cool. So
1: you're both a drummer, but you also, from all those years of piano, you also think melodically.
2: Yeah, absolutely.
1: So you've got all these ideas, and then you just look for kindred spirits who will realize them for you. So when you came to do the session in the library, did you bring people with you?
2: I did not, actually. It was me, Adam, and Sam. And, yeah, you know, I honestly kind of had wished I had brought more people because I love sharing that energy with everyone. That was a really cool experience and unique first time thing, kind of being in a studio like that and tracking these songs.
1: I have to say that there haven't been many times when I've done these interviews that I haven't been in the studio and watched the performer as you were. So it's a little weird doing it like this, but at the same time, it's kind of interesting because I listened to the session, so I've heard the audio, yeah, but I don't have a visual to go with it. And the visual in my mind was of, definitely of a bigger ensemble. And it's funny, when Nick won that Road to Nightfall contest and he did the Nightfall headlining gig,
2: yeah,
1: as you probably know, he had a marching band at the end of it.
2: And that was the first time I ever played with him, actually.
1: Oh, really?
2: I was in that drum line. That was the very first start.
1: I thought that was amazing. And I know I wasn't alone in that. I mean, he just set that place on fire.
2: Yeah.
1: And then, of course, you're second lined all the way down to wherever it was you played a gig that night, right, after Nightfall.
2: Yeah, maybe it was Revelry Room at the time.
1: Yeah, okay, like I thought that's what it was. It's down on the south side.
2: Yeah.
1: And so when I was listening to the session, as we were saying about Adam, that's what it sounded like. It sounded like Jakey's found the ideal partner in this drummer. He has allowed you to realize that part of what's in your head, but you don't have to concentrate on that because he's carrying that. So then you can do the melodic part, or you can rap whichever comes to mind on a given track.
2: Absolutely. You know, that is such a freeing thing to be able to send a song to someone and not have to worry about them, you know, and their tempo or whatever else. Like, he is just so talented that, like, I send him the track and then we are just good to go. And that allows me to focus more on, you know, my side of things of, you know, crowd interaction and making sure I'm fully completing all my verses without coughing too much or, you know, losing too much air and everything. But yeah, Adam is incredible. And, you know, I could not imagine, you know, he just adds so much energy to the live show as well. Like, I've done a couple before with, you know, with just like a DJ and like the backing tracks, and it does not compare to when he's there. Like, the energy just amplifies to a whole other level.
1: But there's a lot of space for you to fill, needless to say, on stage. What's the plan? Do you plan to continue working that way, or are you going to add other players?
2: You know, I would love to add other players, truthfully. Like, I really love, you know, brass horn sections. Mm. I try to incorporate those a lot in my songs, and I think there's a lot of room to fill in other artists like that. I definitely, yeah, you know, I would love to try to branch out and do that more, you know. I'm always kind of so focused in on, like, the theatrics that it would be cool to kind of branch out and bring in some more people for that.
1: But at the same time, the theatrics serve the visuals, the other side of your talent, the videography side. Do you have a preference? Do you like creating staged videos more than live, or would you feel like you were missing something if you didn't do one or the other?
2: Mm. You know, with film and music, I feel like it's a big yin and yang for me. So, like, you know, the film side of things is a lot tougher to pursue because, you know, when I'm making music, I can do that all on my own, alone in a basement. And whereas, like, making a film, you got to have 5 to up to 30 people. You know, there's so many logistics surrounding it, from locations to catering food to props. And, you know, it's just so many different moving parts. And that's what I love, is it's like whenever I feel like I get burnt out on the film side of things, that's when I can rebalance myself on the music side, because it allows me to be like, to continue creating without, you know, needing all of the resources. And then the same thing of, like, when I feel like I'm too burnt out on music, or like I'm kind of getting some writer's block or whatever else, that's when I turn back more to the film side of things of, like, you know, I'm just going to take my camera and some friends and go shoot a goofy video today. And, you know, or I'm going to try to write and direct a new short film. And it, actually, right now I'm putting together my first feature found footage horror film, kind of in the same vein as the Blair Witch Project and films like that. And I've been doing a big music run lately, and now I'm going to kind of segue back into trying to make that film.
1: Do you post your films on YouTube? Or?
2: I do, yeah. They're all the films that I've made so far are on YouTube, and they're all primarily horror. I've just always loved that genre. I've got a couple that are more surreal dramas, but, you know, Nick is another big reason as to why I love horror. Like, he helped me get into it when I was a little kid, and yeah.
1: So if they Google Jakey on YouTube?
2: Yeah, absolutely. Yeah, you can.
1: All the stuff is going to come up?
2: Yeah, all my music and all of my films. It's that was something I wanted to be really intentional about. Like, I felt like if I had too many separate side things and not all just under, like, my artist name, it could kind of get confusing. So, yeah, all under
1: Jakey. But, you know, again, you know, I hate to belabor the point, but you have that in common with Nick, that while you would appear to be doing a number of disparate things, actually they all feed each other.
2: Yeah.
1: And they all give you an identity. But you must have a fairly evolved persona, performance persona, to be able to carry it off as a rapper with just a drummer behind you and maybe a couple of other people jumping up and down. But basically, it's down to you.
2: Yeah.
1: Do you plan a gig regularly like that?
2: You know, I always, this is, I think, kind of the Lutzko way. I really try to kind of wing it, you know, like the live interactions and stuff. I always kind of create like a loose outline, but I love, you know, just kind of improvising and that whole style of comedy and kind of putting people on the spot and letting things just happen. And I think that's what kind of makes the shows feel like unique each time that we do them. Like, it's always a different crowd. Like, I actively try to get people to come up on stage, and like, if I'm introducing like one song, there's a song I have called Tattoo. Like, I'll be like, hey, does anybody in the crowd have a tattoo they want to come up on stage and talk to us about? And it's also kind of a secret way to let me catch a breath as well. But there's like a lot of things like that where, to me, those experiences also help build a connection between an audience member and the music. Like, that's something to me, is it's like they're gonna remember that. They're gonna be like, oh, I got to go up on the show and he let me play xylophone for one song and I had no idea how to do that, but he let me do it, you know. And it's things like that I think are really fun, and there's a lot of beauty in just living in the moment and throwing people into that moment.
1: No doubt. So what are your plans for the summer? Do you have gigs planned for the summer?
2: So I do. On May 30th, going to be doing a show at JJ's. JJ's Bohemia, you know, one of the just most incredible venues here in town. Just so accommodating, such a great spot for high energy shows. You know, I just always love going back there. And so I've got that show on May 30th, and then really after that, I'm hitting the ground running on that feature film. I'm going to be, you know, I just filed my first business LLC for Lutzko Productions, and I got to do fundraising and all this stuff, but I'm really excited about it. It's going to be, you know, a kind of a scary first step for me into this feature world of filmmaking, but I'm really excited for it as well.
1: Oh, good luck with it all.
2: Oh, thank you. And I, you know, I actually, for my films, I also score them as well. I really love musical composers within film, like Hans Zimmer, and I'm going to butcher his name, but Ludwig Göransson or something like that. But they are just incredible. And being able to, you know, I think that's a really cool way to combine both the music and film aspect is do that.
1: Do you tend to cut your films to the music?
2: Absolutely. Well, you know, actually, I take that back. When I'm doing music videos and stuff like that, I always cut to the music. But I don't add any music until everything else is done. Because I saw a really cool thing from a famous director named Denis Villeneuve, who talks about watching a film basically with just his eyes, of like, can I still process the emotions that are happening from scene to scene without any score kind of guiding me to do that? So I always kind of try to build things out, and then really I just sit down on my MIDI keyboard and I just start making sounds, and I'm like, you know, slowly but surely start layering in different things that it's like, oh, this very dissonant, airy synth sounds really sad. This might work right here. And, you know, I'd kind of build some ambiance, and then I'm like, oh, what if I add this in? You know, and then it just kind of starts taking shape in its own way. Shout out to everybody out there that's antisocial. If there's one thing that I know that is antisocial, that would be a Sasquatch. I've never seen one. Maybe you have. If you have, call into the station. Let us know. We're looking out for one.
3: And then all of a sudden, from the top of the roof, jumps a motherfucking Bigfoot, and it was a 12-footer.

Hi there, my name is Jakey Lutzko. I'm an alternative rap and pop artist here based in Chattanooga. We're playing some songs for you guys today. This one's Civic. Yeah. Shout out to my Honda Civic. You know we in it.

Hi, everybody. My name is Jakey Lutzko. I am a pop and hip-hop artist out of Chattanooga, Tennessee. And we're going to be playing a song off my first EP called Directionless.

Alrighty, this next song is going to be our last one, and this is called Gemini Mood Swings. It's the first song I ever put out, and hope you like it.

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2: 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You never know where the music's going to come from next. 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

All right, what is up, WUTC? Welcome to another week of Signal and Noise. I just played the song Time to Deliver off the album Cicero Pizza Anthology from Smushy. Preceding that, we had Spencer Cullum with the song Rowan Tree. That's off of his new one, Spencer Cullum's Coin Collection 3. And we kicked our set off with an absolute banger from Orchestra Polyritmo. That was the song Nudema Nin Chedame. That's off the album Echoes Hypnotiques from the vaults of the Albarica store 1969 to 1979 from the great Analog Africa. All right, let's keep the music going. This is Les Claypool and Sean Lennon, also known as the Claypool-Lennon Delirium.

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I'm still waiting for the paint to dry. I'm still waiting for. I'm still waiting for the paint to dry.

Welcome back. You just heard Asheville's Sham with the song Universal Human Needs off of their 2026 release of the same name. Preceding that, we had music out of Vancouver from 1979. That was the band The Moderns with their song Year of Today. Before that, music out of Sweden. That was the artist Lala Lars, whose real name is Lars Skoglund. He's a drummer. That is the song Den Stora Alusten off the brand new record Lila Lars. And we started our set with the Claypool Lennon Delirium with the song WAP, which I believe stands for What a Predicament. That is off their new one, The Great Parrot Ox and the Golden Egg of Empathy. I can't see no more. All right, up next, this is Alabaster de Plume. This is the song The World Is Mine off of his absolutely delightful record Gold, which came out back in 2022.

The world is mine. Locally, you know it, so do I. The world is mine. Skeletal tribe.

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I can't imagine it happening.

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No one ever asked me about where I get my nice bicycle. Is it not a nice bicycle, officer?

is that if I'm feeling kind, I have everything I need to see, yeah, everything except I don't have an answer to this problem yet. And meanwhile, people are dying, human life trying to snatch its own bowl out of its own hands. A stranger to himself, painted in crime, and the doors are to his house, and the house of coal.

and I can say my poem to my friends, and we can even cry about it, we can even cry. Meanwhile, not denied, with a sugar somehow sour, and a line of broken fingers crossed and pointing at a broken tower. Untold numbers still up there now, whose remains claim the heavens and paint their names into the sunshine that's tried to fall on flowers. While the loss is all of ours, the world is mine.

All right, that was Ghana's The Melody Aces with the song Asal Fofor from the 1963 record Favorite Melodies. Before that one, Giles and Fripp with the song She Is Loaded off of their 1968 album The Cheerful Insanity of Giles and Fripp. And I think that is a very apt title for that record. It's a fun one. Preceding that one, we had Sonny and the Sunliners with I Can Remember. That is off a compilation of that artist's work called Mr. Brown-Eyed Soul, Volume 2. I believe they operated back in the 60s out of San Antonio, Texas. And we kicked our set off with Alabaster de Plume, the song The World Is Mine, off his record Gold. All right, let's keep it going. Up next, this is Japan's Les Ralliés Dénudés with the song White Awakening. I lost you.

All right, we wrapped up that very short set with Penny Arcade with the song Regrets. That's off a brand new record they have called Double Exposure. Before that, we had Japan's Les Ralizés Denudés. That is off a live recording called the Oz Tapes from, well, put out a couple of years ago, but originally recorded back in 1972. And there have just been a slew of uncovered recordings from that band, so if you liked that, there's a lot more where that came from. I was looking up the translation of that name, and apparently it doesn't mean anything. It's just supposed to sound French. All right, in the background this week, we've had the band Wet Tuna off their new record, Vast, and the song is Apex of High. And that's going to do it for this week. I've got one more song I'm going to end with, The Clean, and a song off their 2001 record, Getaway. This is a song called Stars. Hope you've enjoyed the show. We'll be back here next week. See you then.

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0: My name is Malcolm Key, and you are listening to The Sound Painter, where each week I highlight the connection between music and fine art, focusing on storytelling with music, what art does through visuals. Each week, I will share a couple of artworks and play music that I feel each piece connects with in order to create a sonic landscape for you as if you were stepping into the artwork itself. On this particular week, we are looking at the works of Hiro Isono. Hiro Isono was a Japanese artist born in 1945 who passed in May of 2013. Isono loved rich forests and nature, and throughout his life, he painted these landscapes because he referred to nature as the source of his life. Isono remained deeply committed to illustrating the beauty and fragility of nature through his works. He gained more recognition from his artwork contributions to the 1990s RPG series Secrets of Mana for the SNES. His visions and techniques would invoke a reality that had just a little hint of mystery. Not quite surreal, but just enough to make you think about what you're looking at. After graduating from Aichi University of Education, Isono worked for a design company as an illustrator. One day in his early 20s, he came across a subtropical forest in Okinawa, and later he became fascinated by the tropical rainforest of the Amazon. This first work shows three characters from Secrets of Mana standing in front of the roots of a massive tree covered in green moss and vines from bottom to top. These deep green branches have a canopy that extends far above what the canvas shows. And to accompany this piece, we have Still of the Night, which is one of the themes from the game.

That was The Word 2 by Shigeo Sekito, preceded by Road to the West by Seatbelts from the Cowboy Bebop soundtrack, if you're unfamiliar. And for that, those two songs, we are still looking at the Secrets of Mana cover by Hiro Isono. And for the final song accompanying that piece, we have F.A.'s Swing by Cortex. In addition to his early work as an illustrator, Isono was in charge of creating covers for Yokkaichi City's Public Relations magazine, which once suffered from pollution as it was an industrial city, but worked on balancing industry and environmental conservation, much like Chattanooga, Tennessee, which went from being the dirtiest city in America to the first national park city. In those works, people and nature coexist in the same place, and it is depicted, nature is depicted, with gentle eyes.

That was Rococo Rondo by The Ghost Writers. And once again, my name is Malcolm Key, and you are listening to The Sound Painter on WUTC 88.1 FM. Today's episode, we're looking at the works of Hiro Isono. And for the rest of the show, I'll be looking at the works of Isono's late years. The Planet of the Forest series contains the appearance of a great and overwhelming forest that is beyond human power, and respect for the mystery and grace of that forest has been operated and respected for millions of years. His works read like a dream. Isono combines the fantastical and the natural in order to make you arrive at a surreal conclusion. Although what you're seeing might not make sense, it feels right. It makes you feel like you're going somewhere. The next piece that we are looking at is Tropical Rainforest That Envelops the Earth, which is a painting that is exactly what it sounds like, a giant image of Earth being surrounded by trees and canopies of different colors, from vibrant greens to deep reds and lavender purples. These colors and these trees act almost like it's as if the universe was trees. And to accompany those trees and to accompany those pieces, we have Serenade of Secrets by Volodya Brodsky and Beyond by -8, followed by Europa by Yago.

My name is Malcolm Key, and you're listening to The Sound Painter on WUTC 88.1 FM. The works of the forest that Isono had been drawing throughout his life have also been used in corporate calendars, posters, game visuals, jigsaw puzzles, etc. And the works of the Emerald Forest are deeply embedded in the hearts of the viewer. The nature that claims to inspire us. Many consider Isono to be the artist that mastered the forest. His works have such attention to detail and such vibrancy that there's a sense of hope that this rich nature would be protected forever. His landscape paintings depict a world that differs from the vision of the people building civilization and living and operating with the forest. These landscape paintings depict nature as one that tolerates and gently envelops humans despite the overwhelming forest appearance.

Once again, you are listening to The Sound Painter on WUTC 88.1 FM. On tonight's episode, we're looking at the works of Hiro Isono, the painter who mastered the forest, according to many. What you just heard was World Without Words by Nujabes, and after that, you will hear the final two songs of tonight's show, Fantasia Number 2 by Jiro Nakano, and Hawaiian Caravan by Ryo Kawasaki. That last song and these next two songs accompany the final piece of tonight's work, Borneo's Thoughts on the Forest, which is another incredibly detailed, vibrant work. From top to bottom, we're seeing tree canopies hanging down to the viewer. It's as if we are standing so far away, yet this giant tree and these roots overtake everything. In front of this massive tree, we see a group of elephants walking around a stream with light emitting diagonally across the entire image. Geese and birds fly, accompanying the elephants and the monkeys sitting closest to the viewers. These animals give a good depiction and understanding of the sheer size of these trees. I mean, these elephants aren't even half the size of the smallest roots on these trees. So you can see the overwhelming nature of it all. Throughout his life, Isono, the forest painter, continued to draw on his passionate love for nature. His works come from thinking about the importance of coexistence between man and nature, and the wonderfulness of the forest that inhabits and nurtures planet Earth. As his work gains popularity across the world, I believe he would be glad to see that his love has resonated as well. Once again, you're listening to The Sound Painter on WUTC 88.1 FM. My name is Malcolm Key, and tonight we looked at the works of Hiro Isono. See you next week.

0: I'm Thomas Evans, editor-in-chief of NPR. It's a precarious time for press freedom. 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

The king was first a young prince. The prince was the best. With his black jelly hair, he crashed onto a stage in Vegas. The king had a queen. The queen's hair was a stairway. She tended the castle garden, and in the garden planted a tree. The garden tree was a stairway. It was 16 branches high. On the top branch was a nest.

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But the feather spun upward, upward and upward, spinning all the weather vanes, and you're sitting at the kitchen table, listening to the radio.

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got to have music. Of course I'm mad about music, but the music have got to be sweet and high. 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I've got to have girlfriends, cause I'm mad about girlfriends, and my girlfriends have got to be sweet and hot, sweet and hot. 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

in awareness of our true nature, we get the feeling that oneness is a becoming. It is the perpetual rising toward our more subtle, eternal self, while still being balanced by the forces of our physical earth nature. In this harmonious experience, it is possible for ones who are otherwise seen as women and men of different religious and cultural spheres to function as the universal body of the living God. The contradicting roles of opposition that we play out in the drama of daily earth life is transformed into a mindful inner life work. The nurturing of all life, true self-love. Soul rebel, so gentle. 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
1: Sounds like a brilliant social commentary piece that you're going to do. Can you finish that last bit?
2: Not spread out enough. Oh, it's getting better now. No way!
3: Christ
2: almighty.
3: That's
2: wow. 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

later on, everyone was saying it was cool. 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
1: From NPR and WBEZ Chicago, this is Wait, Wait, Don't Tell Me, the NPR News Quiz. I'm Mill Curtis.
2: And I'm Peter Sagal. It was very nice to have some royal visitors come by to help America celebrate our 250th birthday, but it was also a little awkward, like your ex coming to your anniversary party. We'll ask who stopped by to check on us, plus San Diego's legendary anchorman Ron Burgundy himself stops by to give his tips on staying classy, while our legendary anchorman Bill Curtis shows off his luxury dressing room.
1: It was designed so you don't ever have to leave if you don't want to.
2: We'll ask what really has all the comforts of home on our quiz coming up right after this hour's news.
3: Live from NPR News, I'm Giles Snyder. Despite an exchange of fire with Iran Thursday, President Trump says the ceasefire remains intact.
4: Yeah, it is. They trifled with us today. We blew them away. They trifled. I call that a trifle. I'll let you know when there's no ceasefire. You won't have to know. If there's no ceasefire, you're not going to have to know. You're just going to have to look at one big glow coming out of Iran.
3: Trump speaking to reporters last night while he was inspecting renovations being done on the reflecting pool outside the Lincoln Memorial. The U.S. military says it acted in self-defense when it intercepted Iranian attacks on three U.S. Navy ships as they transited the Strait of Hormuz and targeted Iranian military facilities that it said was responsible for attacking U.S. forces. Saudi Arabia posted a budget deficit of $33.5 billion for the first quarter of the year. NPR's Aya Petrawi reports it's unclear how this will affect Crown Prince Mohammed bin Salman's pledge to invest up to $1 trillion in the U.S.
5: Saudi Arabia had projected a budget deficit for this year of $44 billion. But figures released by its finance ministry this week show a deficit reaching three-quarters of that by March. The kingdom's had to grapple with budget deficits for several years running as it spends heavily on new industries like AI and projects to create jobs for young Saudis. In past months, it's had to cancel some of the crown prince's most outlandish projects, like a 100-mile-long towering city in the desert called The Line. And while oil prices are higher now because of the Iran war, Saudi Arabia is exporting 3 million barrels less a day now due to Iran's closure of the Strait of Hormuz. Aya Beltraoui, NPR News, Dubai.
3: Now to Tennessee, where Republican lawmakers have passed a new congressional map that likely eliminates the state's only Democratic seat. This is the first state to pass a new map after the Supreme Court all but struck down the 1960s Voting Rights Act. NPR's Ashley Lopez reports.
6: The newly passed map breaks up a congressional district that includes Memphis into multiple districts. This dilutes the voting power of the city's mostly black population, which largely votes for Democrats. Various Republican-led states in the South are weighing redrawing districts since the Supreme Court overturned Louisiana's congressional map. The court's conservative majority took issue with a district that was drawn to create a second majority black district. Louisiana is expected to redraw its map soon as well, which could add to the growing number of safe seats for Republicans. The party now has a slight edge heading into this year's midterm elections. Ashley Lopez, NPR News.
3: Alabama, the next southern state that could act, state lawmakers preparing to vote on a bill today that would allow new primaries to be scheduled if a court grants the state's request to lift an order that requires a second black majority district. Alabama Republicans want to use a map drawn up in 2023 that the court rejected. This is NPR. Health officials say the risk to the general public is low, but they are seeking to prevent the potential spread of hantavirus after an outbreak on a cruise ship killed three people, while several others have fallen ill. Authorities across four continents are seeking to trace passengers who disembarked before the outbreak was detected and anyone in close contact with them since. The ship's operator said Thursday all 30 passengers who left the ship on the remote South Atlantic island of St. Helena have been contacted. The Canadian province of Manitoba has declared a public health emergency over HIV infection rates. Greg McCulloch reports it has the highest infection rates in all of Canada.
7: The declaration was made by Dr. Brent Rusin, the province's chief public health officer, who says in 2024, Manitoba saw an infection rate of 19.5 cases per 100,000 people. This is around 3.5 times higher than Canada's HIV infection rate of 5.5 cases per 100,000. In 2021, there were 142 reported new cases. Last year, that number exploded to 328. So far, this year's numbers are in line with 2025. Rusin says 70% of the increase is due to injection drug use, but also homelessness, mental health issues, and an increase in sexually transmitted and bloodborne infections. The declaration is seen as a way to increase testing for HIV and also to bring attention to the issue. For NPR News, I'm Craig McCulloch in Vancouver.
3: The major European stock markets fell at the open and oil prices are higher. This is NPR News.
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1: From NPR and WBEZ Chicago, this is Wait, Wait, Don't Tell Me, the NPR News Quiz. I am the anchor man, the anchor myth, the anchor legend, Bill Curtis. And here is your host at the San Diego Civic Theater in San Diego, California, Peter Sagal.
11: Thank you, Bill. Thank you, everybody. Thank you, San Diego. We have a great show for you today because later on we're going to be talking to a true icon, the man who not only made San Diego great, he kept it classy. That's right. Later on, we're going to be joined by the anchor man himself, Ron Burgundy. Woo! But right now, it's your chance to join our Action News team. Give us a call. The number is 1-888-WAIT-WAIT. That's 1-888-924-8924. Let's welcome our first listener contestant. Hi, you're on Wait, Wait, Don't Tell Me.
12: Hi, this is Ben Johnson from Torrance, California.
11: Hey, Ben in Torrance, up the coast in the LA area. What do you do there?
12: I am a municipal planner.
11: A municipal planner. You plan out municipalities.
12: I know, it's very exciting work.
11: Yeah, yeah. Well, Ben, let me introduce you to our panel this week. First up, a Peabody and an Emmy Award-winning journalist and comedian. It's Alzo Slade.
13: What's up, Ben? How you doing, buddy?
12: Doing well, yourself?
13: So far, so good.
11: Next, you've seen him and heard him in The Good Place, Loki, Star Trek, Lower Decks, and currently in Man on the Inside. It's Eugene Cordero.
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11: And you can see her in Beverly Hills, California, at the Wallace Enenberg Center for the Performing Arts on June 12th. Her podcast is Nobody Listens to Paula Poundstone. It's Paula Poundstone.
15: Hey, Ben.
12: Hi, Paula.
11: So, Ben, welcome to the show. As is our practice, we're going to start with Who's Bill this time. Bill Curtis is going to read for you three quotations from this week's news. If you can correctly identify or explain just two of them, you know you'll win our prize. Any voice from our show you might choose in your voicemail. Are you ready to go?
12: Ready.
11: All right, your first quote is about somebody who made a state visit this last week.
1: People have switched them from no kings to okay, one king.
11: So
2: That was a journalist quoted in The New Yorker about the reception. To whose state visit?
12: King Charles.
2: King Charles, yes. Charles III, the president of the United States, was absolutely thrilled to host the king for a state visit. They have so much in common. They're both old white men who loved cheating on their wives. You know that's what the fist bump was about, right? At the state dinner that Trump threw for the king gave Trump a, this is true, a giant gold bell that said Trump on it to signify that his British friends were only a bell ring away. And it was excited. The president loved it. Melania was thrilled. She tied the bell around the president's neck so she knows when he's wandering near.
13: I wonder, when they come over from across the pond, I wonder if they ask, like, how long are y'all going to call this New York and New Jersey? Like, it's been around for quite a long time. I think you could just call it, you know.
2: Well, if we just called it York and Jersey, they'd have to call their places Old York and Old Jersey.
13: Well, I think that's very American.
2: Yeah.
14: The only part of the whole thing that I saw, really, I heard about the speech, but I saw the clip on the internet of Trump cutting in the receiving line between the Queen and King Charles. And they seemed surprised.
2: Really?
14: because apparently the King's mother hadn't told him that Trump does that.
2: Yeah.
14: Normally you have to be out on the streets to get that kind of rude stuff.
2: That's true.
14: You know, when you're in the roped off section, you're generally safe.
2: Yeah.
14: But.
2: Well, it is true that Queen Elizabeth's presence was there at the dinner. I mean, he's only been king for a short while. Trump even took a moment to ask King Charles, remind me, was the dead lady your wife or your mom?
15: Wow.
13: Whoa. San Diego, a little sensitive.
2: Yeah.
13: A little
2: sensitive. All right.
15: And what was the answer?
2: Apparently, the king, who knew, was very funny in his remarks at the state dinner. It was great. He spared nobody. He was like, I see we're having the classic British dessert tonight, spotted dick. Oh, wait, that's just Stephen Miller.
13: Hey, you do a good King Charles there.
2: Thank you, thank you, yes. All right, your next quote is from a Los Angeles real estate agent.
1: It was designed so you don't ever have to leave if you don't want to.
2: He was talking about one of his new listings with a price of $400 million. It is the most expensive what ever put on the market in America.
12: It's like a home or a mansion.
2: Yes, it is a mansion. Yes, at that price, it better be.
13: Oh, yeah. Hell no.
15: I will say that is not a home.
2: No. It's just one more sign that our revolution is overdue. The journal says that the house is listed at a price that is more than $100 million over the current record for an American home. The mansion has 6 family bedrooms, 10 staff bedrooms, a gym, a chef's kitchen, and a pool. Oh, wait. That's the guest house.
14: Wow.
2: The main house, this is all true, has its own chef's kitchen and gym, plus a spa, a beauty salon, 10 family bedrooms, and 13 staff bedrooms, which is a lot of staff bedrooms. I don't know, if you're the kind of person who can buy a place like this, you should be careful about letting the staff outnumber you.
13: I mean, $400 million, that's typical for L.A.
2: You know, that's about right.
13: About right.
14: Yeah. Good deal. Yeah. I mean, doesn't it just seem a little tone deaf with everything, you know, with people, you know, housing costs are...
15: Really? You think $400 million is tone deaf?
14: I just feel like everybody's struggling to pay their rent or pay their mortgage and some, you know,
2: if they were a little bit more respectful of the trouble the rest of us in, they would have listed it at $399.99.
15: Thank you.
14: That's what I think.
2: Yeah. It has every possible amenity, including, and this is true, a working X-ray suite.
14: Wow.
2: Totally unnecessary.
15: Wait. Yeah. Read it. It's working?
2: Yes.
15: Oh.
2: Okay.
15: Okay, because in my house, I have a non-working X-ray
2: suite. Just the worst.
15: And I'm just like, what am I doing here?
2: It's weird. I mean, it's unnecessary. If you have that much money, you should be able to replace your bones with something that doesn't break.
14: I don't have an x-ray suite, but I have a guy who just guesses what's on your inside and sketches it.
2: Yeah.
14: Now, that's been enough so far.
13: Can you imagine being a guest at this place and you have such high expectations and you get into the shower and the water pressure is trash?
2: All right. Ben, your last quote is the Wall Street Journal again. This time, they're writing about a new innovation in cars.
1: It increases the risk of backing over something or someone.
2: So apparently, we're going to enjoy an increased risk of backing over something because what standard feature are the newest cars getting rid of?
12: Do I get a hint?
2: You get a hint. Yeah, well, automakers are all about looking forward, right? Not looking behind you.
12: Oh, are they getting rid of rear-view cameras?
2: No, we need those. In fact, this car will entirely rely on rear-view cameras because it will not have a...
12: It won't have a back window?
2: It will not have a rear window. Yes, it's gone. Gone by the way, the hand crank on the front of the car. It's all obsolete. The 2026 Polestar 4 EV has seating for 300-mile range and no rear window. This is crazy. It's not that crazy. I just realized my own car doesn't have a rear window. I was just so focused on my phone while driving, I didn't notice. So you cannot see out of the back of the car. If you turn around, it's nothing. It's opaque. Instead, there are, of course, rear-facing cameras. And instead of a rear-view mirror, it is a rear-view mirror-shaped video display, right? Gives you all the advantages of a window. And it could stop working at any moment.
14: They have a little sign on it that says, objects are less important than they appear.
2: Bill, how did Ben do in our quiz?
1: 3 up. Got us off to a good start, Ben.
2: Congratulations, Ben.
16: Nice, Ben.
12: Thank you.

0: Right now, panel, time for you to answer some questions about this week's news. Also, there's a new app for fans of scary movies. It warns you just before what happens.
1: You get scared.
0: Exactly. Something scary really? Happens, or jump scares.
1: I was just joking.
0: No, but it's true. The app is called Binge, and you just tell it what you're watching, and when you start the movie, it'll warn you about the jump scares before they happen. It's a great idea, but why is the notification sound someone yelling, boo?
2: I mean, it truly does ruin the whole movie for them.
0: Yeah. Well, I mean, apparently this is something that people want. It's a popular app, but I'm not a fan of horror movies myself. But isn't the point for those who do that they want to be scared?
1: Yeah, this is like watching a movie with somebody that's seen the movie already and they say, watch this. I was watching before you said watch this.
0: Yeah.
1: I could have used this when I was dating.
0: How so?
3: They jumped out
1: because
3: at
1: I would have my phone like by my side, and when I know a scare is about to happen, I just put my arm around the young lady.
0: Oh.
1: You know what I'm saying? And then so when she gets scared, I'm already there to support her.
0: Yeah.
1: Yeah. I'm that kind of nice guy.
0: No, I thought what you meant was you're like, you're at the date, you're talking, and like the phone lights up and says, she's about to tell you she's a Scientologist.
2: Oh.
1: Yes.
2: I mean, that would be a great app.
0: Yeah, that would be a good app.
1: Yeah, that would be a good app.
0: Brace yourself. Coming up, things are looking up in our Bluff the Listener game. Call 1-888-WAIT-WAIT-TO-PLAY. We'll be back in a minute with more Wait, Wait, Don't Tell Me from NPR.
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5: 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From NPR and WBEZ Chicago, this is Wait, Wait, Don't Tell Me, the NPR News Quiz. I'm Bill Curtis. We are playing this week with Paula Poundstone, Eugene Cordero, and Alzo Slade. And here again is your host at the San Diego Civic Theater in San Diego, California, Peter Sagal.
0: Thank you, Bill. And thank you, everybody. Right now, it is time for the Wait, Wait, Don't Tell Me Bluff the Listener game. Call 1-888-WAIT-WAIT to play our game in the air. Hi, you are on Wait, Wait, Don't Tell Me.
6: Hi, Peter. This is Tim Borden from Gallup, New Mexico.
0: Gallup, New Mexico. What do you do there?
6: I work for the National Forest Foundation. I do forest restoration and reforestation
0: projects
6: throughout New Mexico. And in my spare time, I travel around and I sing with a sea shanty band called the Strongback.
0: Wow. You sing in a sea shanty band?
6: The Southwest is known for its flash flooding, so you need to be ready.
0: That's true. I see your point. Very good. Well, welcome to the show, Tim. You're going to play our game in which you have to tell truth from fiction. Bill, what is Tim's topic?
5: A terrible, horrible, no good, very bad day.
0: We all have bad days. You get dumped. You lose your job. You're in the Epstein files telling him how you got dumped and lost your job. But sometimes something bad can turn into a good thing. This week, we heard about somebody whose bad day ended up with a surprising silver lining. Our panelists are going to tell you about it. Pick the one who's telling the truth, and you'll win the waiter of your choice on your voicemail. Are you ready to play?
6: I am. Let's do it.
0: All right. First, let's hear from Eugene Cordero.
3: In December, New York Giants kicker Younghoe Koh ran up to kick a field goal at the Monday night football game against the New England Patriots, and instead of the ball, kicked the turf right in front of it. It was instantly deemed one of the most embarrassing kicks in NFL history, and Koh was cut from the team a few weeks later. So it was pretty bad for him, but ultimately good for a fan. One, Mark Toothacker. Watching from home, he replayed the slapstick kick multiple times and laughed so hard he had a seizure. A feat every comedian dreams of. Luckily, Mr. Toothacker's wife is a nurse and rushed him to the ER where they discovered a tumor on the left side of his brain. The tumor was swiftly removed and turned out to be benign. So, a terrible kick turned out to be a life-saving catch.
0: One of the worst kicks in NFL history.

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1: Show to the television networks. We just got the green light from ABC after a huge bidding war, says an overjoyed Waylon. It's like Below Deck, but higher. Each episode, the audience sees the struggles between the flight crew and the passengers they have to deal with. There are bloody fights over passengers putting their seat back. There are passengers claiming their steamer trunks or carry-on luggage. There's one episode where a famous violinist is forced to put their violin in the overhead compartment, and another passenger releases termites into the compartment. And by the time the plane lands, there are termite mounds and violin strings in the overhead compartment, but no violin. Plus, the purser has a thing for the guy in 3F.
2: A flight attendant's terrible day at work inspires her to create a new reality show about all the terrible days that flight attendants endure. Your last story of a bad day turning good comes from Alzo Slade.
3: This story begins the day that the rapper actor LL Cool J woke up to his girlfriend frustrated with him over a constant problem, his ashy lips. His girlfriend looks at him and says, "Are you gonna do something about your lips? Every time we kiss, I need a Band-Aid." He laughs, she doesn't. She breaks up with him because of his dry lips. He grabs a cheap corner store lip balm, applies it, thick, chalky. It's like his lips are wearing a sweater. He wipes it off and it gets worse. So he does what most of us do. He licks his lips again and again and again. He goes to do an on-camera interview. Every question, lick. Every pause, lick. Every close-up, lick. But instead of nervous, it looks intentional. Instead of a problem, it looks like a move. And the next week, he has a product meeting. They ask him, "You know what people associate you with, right?" He pauses, licks his lips, and says, "Yes." So he introduces LL Cool J's Take a Lick lip balm, a flavored lip balm that inspires users to constantly lick their lips just like he does. This week, it officially became a billion-dollar business, which is why he's on the cover of this month's Fortune magazine on his yacht that he named From Ash to Cash.
2: All right. Somebody's bad day turned into something good. Was it from Eugene Cordero, how a famously flubbed kick in the NFL led a man to laugh at it so hard that he ended up getting a tumor discovered? From Paula Poundstone, a flight attendant whose terrible day at work inspired her to become a reality TV mogul? Or from Alzo Slade, LL Cool J turns his dry lips ending a relationship into a brand and a business. Which of these was the real story of good coming from bad?
4: Well, I'm not surprised that the Giants are going to be giving people seizures from how they were playing last year. So I'm going to go with Eugene's story about the football fan with the tumor.
2: You're going to go with Eugene's story about the football kick leading to an amused fan getting checked out when he needed to be. Well, to find out the correct answer, we spoke to that real person who benefited from a bad day.
5: I hate laughing at this kicker's expense, but, you know, what might have been an embarrassing moment to him, it literally saved my life.
2: That was Mark Toothaker, who laughed so hard at that muffed kick, it ended up saving his life. Congratulations, Tim. You got it right. You earned a point for Eugene, and you've won our prize, the voice of your choice on your voicemail. Congratulations. Thank you so much for playing.
4: Thanks, everybody.
2: And now the game we call Not My Job. There is perhaps nobody who represents the city of San Diego better than the legendary local news anchor Ron Burgundy. They agree. Whose story was told in two hit documentaries, Anchorman and Anchorman 2, both narrated by our own legendary newsman, Bill Curtis. We are delighted that Mr. Burgundy could join us here on stage. Ron Burgundy, welcome to Wait, Wait, Don't Tell Me.
6: Thank you, Peter. Thank you so much for having me. It's great to be back here.
2: I imagine, and I think our audience has proved it, that when you come back to San Diego, where you started your career, you get quite a response. People must be very excited to see you.
6: People? Well, I still live down here.
2: Okay. Oh,
6: yeah,
2: I didn't realize.
6: Yeah, I have a condo in Pacific Beach.
2: Sure.
6: I got evicted from...

0: From my townhome in Rancho Panasquitas. So I'm now, I'm walking around the beach with my metal detector. I still work with my charity, which is we're rehabbing dolphins. We're trying to keep dolphins to stay in high school.
1: Right.
0: Because guess what the dropout rate for dolphins are in high school?
1: I wouldn't know.
0: 100%.
1: Really?
0: Yes.
2: Wow.
1: That's why I see so many dolphins hanging out in the street corners with no...
0: And then on
1: employment.
0: Weekends, I have my sea shanty group.
1: You do?
0: Yes. Yes.
1: A lot of that going around.
0: We go back and forth from here to Gallup, New Mexico.
1: Sure.
0: And we have competitions and
1: absolutely.
0: Things like that. So it's a very full, rich, busy life.
1: Yeah. Bill here, your colleague in TV news, he famously got his start as a young man when he went on the air in Topeka and warned thousands of people saving their lives about an impending tornado.
0: That's right.
1: I'm sure your start as a newsman was something like that.
0: Can I just say something? I admire Bill Curtis so much.
1: Oh, sure.
0: You are the gold standard. Your legendary baritone voice is what I tried to emulate, and yet I couldn't hate someone more. I've always been so jealous of your talents, but Bill and I, we have had some times together.
1: Really?
0: Yeah. Don't get Bill going on this story of Bill and I, Walter Cronkite, Angie Dickinson, and a flamethrower down at the dog track in Tijuana. That's all I'm going to give you. Yeah. That's all I'm going to give you.
1: I remember when Bill did that, all he said was, I'm on assignment. Now, Bill here, I know, having recently read his memoir, has covered some amazing stories. He was at Chernobyl, one of the first American journalists to go there. He covered the fall of Iran. Were you covering those stories as well?
0: Yes. Well, I would wait for Bill to file his report, and then I'd embellish. I didn't get the big assignments.
1: No.
0: When I was a younger man, I remember I reported the Vietnam War was over after 1 month. So... they didn't give me the big assignments after that. Yeah.
1: You went over there, came back, and said, it's going great.
0: It's going great.
1: Yeah.
3: Now they're looking for you to report on the Iran war.
1: Yeah, exactly. Yeah.
0: That one should be over any day now.
1: Absolutely.
2: 2 weeks.
0: 2 weeks.
1: The TV news business has changed. Have you had to adapt from your early days here as an anchorman?
0: It really has. Network news is really down the old toilet.
1: Yeah.
0: So, an applause for network, for the demise of network news. I'm assuming that's what that's
1: Yeah, meant. Pretty much, yeah.
0: Well, I
1: possibly for toilets.
0: Look, I've still, or there could be a lot of people who just enjoy a good toilet. Who doesn't?
1: Yeah.
0: Who doesn't? I mean, when you walk into a bathroom, you see a finely sculpted piece of porcelain.
1: Sure.
0: You're like, that's a good looking toilet.
1: Yeah.
0: What were we talking about?
1: We were talking about how you, Ron Burgundy, legendary anchorman, has adapted to the changes in television video news.
0: I pretty much broadcast my weekly report from my garage.
1: Sure.
0: I have a satellite link up with my good buddy Elon, Starlink. Except he didn't give me access. I have Stardink.
1: Yeah.
0: Which only broadcasts about 500 yards outside of my place.
1: The one you bought on Temu.
0: The one I bought on Temu. Yeah, I love Temu. I'm a big Temu guy.
1: Oh, God.
0: Oh, gosh.
1: Just as good, eighth of the price.
0: Right. And I think that's their jingle. Just as good, eighth of the price. But
1: so the Burgundy Report is out there.
0: The Burgundy Report's out there. I'm still submitting my resumes to local news stations.
1: Really?
0: Not getting any nibbles.
1: I find that hard to believe, given your talent, given your resume.
0: You would think so.
1: Yeah.
0: You would think so.
1: Yeah.
2: Well, isn't independent news the thing anyways? Don't you want to be on that train?
0: Yes. What you said.
1: Yeah.
0: Well, I do. I want to be an independent journalist. I don't want to be told what to think or what to do.
3: Well, Ron, have you given any thought to the using the TikToks and the Instagrams,
1: for example?
0: Look, that's a trend that's going nowhere. So
1: Well, Ron Burgundy, maybe you can consider this a job interview because we have, in fact, invited you here to play a game we're calling...
4: Anchorman, meet the Anchorman.
1: You are, of course, the second most iconic Anchorman in America, so we thought we'd ask you about Anchormen, that is, sailors and seamen. Answer two or three questions correctly, you'll win our prize, one of our listeners, the voice of the wait waiter of their choice for their voicemail. Bill, who is your protege, Ron Burgundy, playing for?
4: Dave Dennis of San Diego, California.
1: All right.
0: Dave Dennis.
1: A viewer.
0: All right.
1: Here's your first question. We'll start with Ernest Shackleton. He was the famed captain who kept his entire crew alive for 18 months after their ship got trapped in ice in Antarctica. Turns out, among other things, he was great at keeping up his crew's morale. They held debates and they held sing-alongs, and he let the crew do what? Was it A, hold a weekly vote to update the rankings of who would be eaten first if they ran out of food? B, think up fun new names for the constellations, or C, build a big, sexy lady snowman.
0: Well, I have been stranded before.
1: Sure.
0: And with a large group, and we knew we weren't going to be rescued for a while.
1: Mm-hmm.
0: Off the Aleutian Islands.
1: Sure.
0: What we didn't realize was that we were literally 5 minutes away from an army base.
1: Yeah.
0: Okay. But anyway. So we had to have that discussion of who we would eat. I wasn't going to say it's A. They made a list.
1: It's going to say they made a list of who would be eaten first.
0: Yes.
1: No, it was actually the big, sexy snowman. Here's your next question. Rear Admiral John D. Bulkley was a celebrated naval officer. He even has a destroyer named after him today. But he had an odd habit while he was in command of a naval base back in 1966. What was it? Was it A, he would dress up like a ninja and sneak around the base to test security.
0: Mm-hmm.
1: B, he would get around the base on a rowboat mounted on wheels that he would row. Or C, since the Navy banned alcohol, he would drink fruit juice and then just act drunk.
0: Well, that's the stupidest thing I've ever heard. I don't know why. I always started every newscast with a stiff scotch.
1: Sure.
0: And I would guzzle it down like it was the last drop of alcohol I was ever going to have. And I was ready to go.
1: Yeah, sure.
0: I'm going to say he rode around on a rowboat.
1: No, actually, he would dress up like a ninja and sneak around. And he never got shot.
0: Yeah. Right.
1: Either security was terrible, or more likely, the security guards were like, oh, geez, the admiral's a ninja again. Let's play along.
0: Let him do it.
1: Pretend we can't see him. Yeah. All right, you still can get one right here.
0: All right.
1: Captain Crunch of cereal fame has been sailing the seas of breakfast
5: delicious.
1: Since the 1960s.
5: Always
1: oh, yes.
5: Delicious.
1: Always the best. But in 2013, he faced a scandal. People accused Captain Crunch of what? A, using child labor to pick crunch berries. B, violating the embargo on Cuba. Or C, not actually holding the rank of captain.
0: Wow.
1: Yeah.
0: D? Are you saying D? I'm going to say Captain Crunch, if you look on the box, he looks like a guy who's willing to cut corners.
1: So you're going to go for C?
0: I'm going to go for C.
1: That's right. He's guilty of stolen honor.
0: Yes. Stolen honor indeed.
1: According to the number of stripes on his uniform, he'd been an ensign, a lieutenant, and a commander, but he never wore the four stripes appropriate to a captain until 2024.
3: He'd never get away with that in San Diego.
1: Never.
0: No, that's right.
1: Bill, how did Ron Burgundy do in our quiz?
4: Well, he did really well. He got one.
1: Yeah, he did.
0: Hey, did you...
1: Ron Burgundy was the legendary anchorman on San Diego's award-winning KVWN news team. Ron Burgundy, thank you so much for joining us on Wait, Wait, Don't Tell Me.
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1: 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From NPR and WBEZ Chicago, this is Wait, Wait, Don't Tell Me, the NPR News Quiz. I'm Bill Curtis. We are playing this week with Alzo Slade, Paula Poundstone, Eugene Cordero, and Ron Burgundy. And here again is your host at the San Diego Civic Theater in San Diego, California, Peter Sagal.
2: Thank you, Bill. In just a minute, Bill whispers poems in your ear. Unfortunately, they're limericks. If you'd like to play, give us a call at 1-888-WAIT-WAIT. That's 1-888-924-8924. Right now, panel, though, some more questions for you from the week's news. Also, there's a new amenity for travelers. Starting soon, you'll now be able to do what at the airport?
3: Sleep.
2: Oh, people have been doing that for a long time.
3: Can I have a hint, please?
2: You can have your hint. Good luck getting your personal bottle of body wash through security, though.
4: Oh, wow.
3: Shower?
2: Yes, you can shower at the airport.
4: That is gross.
3: That is great. There's a lot of musty people at the airport.
2: Yes, yeah. Exactly.
4: No, that's just gross.
2: Some airports, mostly at this point in Europe, are offering a new amenity for arriving passengers. You land, you go to the arrival lounge where you can freshen up and take a shower. They've just started installing these. Congratulations to that one passenger, whoever it was, who smelled so bad he inspired a whole new advance in the travel industry.
5: Well, that's the thing. It should be before they depart, because that's when you're going to be sitting close next to.
2: Exactly.
5: Yeah.
2: They should require it.
5: Require.
2: They should make us all go through the shower on a belt like a car wash.
4: Or you know what? Where the light and the AC are on the buttons up there, there
2: nozzle.
4: Should be, you just, right, exactly, you push, and you get a little
2: And they'll be part of the security thing. Make sure you wash your own hair and rinse before washing the hair and rinsing of somebody with you.
3: Can you imagine going through TSA and the thing beeps and they tell you, excuse me, Mr. Slade, can you come aside? You've been randomized, and they just hand you a bottle of soap.
2: Yeah.
3: and point you to the shower. Yeah.
2: It's like the airline equivalent of like a friend just offering you a breath mint.
3: Yeah.
4: Yeah, right, yeah.
2: Eugene, this week, the Washington Post reported on a bold and effective new idea in conservation. You can save endangered species like gorillas if we simply give them what?
5: What do they offer endangered species?
2: Yes.
5: Other than hope?
2: No, we can't do that.
5: Oh, we can't do that.
2: I'll give you a hint. The hard part is teaching the gorillas to sign their name on the checks.
5: Giving gorillas jobs?
2: No, not jobs.
5: Oh.
2: You sign a check to draw money from your
5: bank account?
2: Yes. Give gorillas bank accounts.
5: What?
3: What?
2: So a man named Jonathan Ledgard runs a nonprofit that sets up bank accounts for individual animals.
4: I would so like to hit up a gorilla for $5.
2: Exactly. You know what's going to happen? People are going to like go out to lunch with the gorillas, and when the check comes, they're all going to be like, oh, wow, I forgot my wallet. So here's how it works. They set up the accounts for the animals, and then like when someone provides a gorilla a service, like, say, clearing a path, the gorilla pays that person. But don't get too excited. Gorillas are horrible tippers.
3: I don't know if I like this.
2: Why not?
3: It's discriminatory. You have to be endangered to get a bank account. Can you imagine the species that are not endangered? They're like, this is messed up.
2: Yeah.
5: Yeah, giraffes have been making millions.
3: You know what I'm saying?
5: They've just been putting it under a mattress.
4: Yeah, mosquitoes have a Venmo thing now.
2: And when you check their Venmo, it's just drop of blood, drop of blood, drop of blood.
4: I'm not even sure I understand it, but I don't want my cats to find out about it. I know that.

0: Coming up, it's Lightning Fill in the Blank, but first it's the game where you have to listen for the rhyme. If you'd like to play on air, call or leave a message at 1-888-WAIT-WAIT. That's 1-888-924-8924. 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
1: Hi, this is Marisa calling in from Bellevue, Washington.
0: Bellevue, Washington, up there near Seattle, right? What do you do there?
1: I'm a lawyer, but right now I'm enjoying my daughter's senior year. I'm on a sabbatical, and she's enjoying her senior year before I become an empty nester.
0: Really? Yeah. So you took off a year of work, a sabbatical, just to be with your 17, 18-year-old daughter?
1: That is correct, and to her chagrin some days.
0: Yeah, yes. I was about to say, when you told your daughter, this is your last year of high school, you're a senior, you can relax and have fun, and I've decided to stop going to work so I can be here with you all the time. How did she react?
1: She immediately lobbied for a pet, or maybe a hobby for me.
0: Oh, yeah. For you, yes, not for her, I understand. Well, welcome to the show, Marissa. Bill Curtis is going to read you three news-related limericks with the last word or phrase missing from each. If you can fill in that last word or phrase correctly, and two of the limericks will be a winner. You ready to play?
1: Absolutely.
0: All right, here's your first limerick.
2: This Egyptian found Greek stories yummy. That's how Homer wound up in his tummy. And this corpse inspector found traces of Hector on fragments embalmed in a...
1: mummy.
0: Yes, yeah. And a remarkable discovery. A page from the Iliad was found in the abdomen of an Egyptian mummy, meaning that either it was stuffed inside this mummy during the mummification process, or this man died from eating the Iliad. Now, papyrus has been found inside mummies before, but it's always like religious texts. This is like the first time it's been a page just taken from a book. But of all the books to be buried with, the Iliad is pretty cool, right?
3: Yeah.
0: Sophisticated guy, whoever this guy was. How embarrassing would it be, for example, to be dug up 2,000 years from now with a copy of like the Da Vinci Code inside you?
4: I was thinking more like Green Eggs and Ham or something like that.
0: Don't knock Green Eggs and Ham. That's a classic.
5: Yeah, see, I went with the Hardy Boys.
0: Yeah, exactly. All right, here is your next limerick.
2: This thunderstorm resets your brain. Get umbrellas and walk down the lane. Emotional pain will just wash down the drain when you take a calm walk in the...
1: rain.
0: In the rain, yes. You know this living in Washington. According to experts, getting rained on is good for you. And not just because it's literally the most romantic thing that can happen to someone. It also apparently chemically boosts serotonin in your brain, that feeling you have when your jeans are soaked through and everything is chafing. That's happiness.
3: I also heard that if you run in the rain, you'll get more wet than if you just walk.
0: Oh, right. That's like a physics conundrum.
3: That's a physics conundrum.
0: Because you're moving more. You're moving through, like, more volume of water or something.
3: Yes, because I try to run through it, and I'm not having fun.
0: No.
3: And if I walk through it, I feel like I'm really going to have a blast. I can't wait for the next time it rains so I can have a blast being soaking wet.
0: It's the best. Here is your last limerick.
2: For my workout, I need a fresh spark. I'll run faster if dogs chase and bark. To avoid indoor stench, I'll do dips on a bench. No more gym, I work out in the...
1: park.
0: Yes, if you don't want to pay for a gym membership, don't worry. The New York Times says a public park has all the workout equipment you need. They published a list of exercises you can do using a park bench, like step-ups, tricep dips, and jump-ups when you realize what you just sat in. And if there's a monkey bar, you know, monkey bars or a pull-up bar, you can be the guy who says, mind if I work in, to a six-year-old.
3: I've seen some adults working out at a park while I'm there with my children.
0: Really?
3: And it looks terrible.
0: How so?
3: Just because the kids are just having fun and then there's just a grown man sweating very close to us.
0: Yeah.
3: And we don't need that.
0: One of the exercises the Times suggests is resting, if you can picture it, your upper back on the seat of a park bench and just doing upward hip thrusts. No. In a public park. In New York City.
4: Can you imagine? You walking your dog and you just want to sit down. You're like, hey, buddy, can you move that pelvis thrust somewhere else?
0: Bill, how did Marissa do in our quiz?
2: Marissa was perfect. Congratulations on your sabbatical.
0: Well done.
1: Thank you. Bye.
0: Bye-bye.

0: Now it's time to our final game, Lightning Fill in the Blank. Each of our players will have 60 seconds in which to answer as many fill-in-the-blank questions as they can. Each correct answer now worth 2 points. Bill, can you give us the scores?
1: Eugene and Alzo each have 3, and Paula has 2.
0: Okay.
2: How did that happen?
3: Don't ask silly questions, Paula.
0: Just roll with it. So, Paula, you are in second place behind the two gentlemen, so you'll be up first. The clock will start when they begin your first question. Fill in the blank. On Wednesday, the Pentagon reported that the U.S. had spent over $25 billion on the war with blank so
2: far. Iran.
0: Right. On Monday, Cole Allen was charged with attempting to assassinate the president last week at the blank.
2: At the White House Correspondents' Dinner.
0: Right. This week, Jerome Powell held his final meeting as chair of the blank.
2: Of the Fed.
0: Right. Federal Reserve. This week, Chanel's newest shoe drew mixed reactions because it's literally just blank.
2: I don't know.
0: It's just a heel.
2: Oh, it's just a heel.
0: Just the heel of a shoe, nothing else.
2: Yeah,
0: on Tuesday, UPS and FedEx said they would return refunded blank payments to their customers.
2: Tariff.
0: Yell tariff.
2: Tariff.
0: Yes. This week, the chief of NASA started a push to make blank a planet again.
2: Pluto.
0: Yes,
2: Pluto.
0: Yes, this week authorities in Sri Lanka arrested blank for trying to smuggle 200 pounds of weed into that country.
2: Elon Musk.
0: No, 22. 22 Buddhist monks. The monks were just getting back from a weekend holiday in Bangkok. Monks go to Bangkok for the weekend, apparently, and they told the officers that arrested them that the $2.5 million worth of weed was a, quote, donation to the temple. You know what it is. You're in the temple. The donation plate comes around. You're like, oh, man, I don't have any cash on me. All I've got is this enormous bale here. Bill, how did Paula do on our quiz?
1: 5 right. Good start. 10 more points. 12 is her total. She's in first place.
0: All right. Eugene, I'm going to pick you arbitrarily to go next, so fill in the blank. According to new data, blank prices are the highest they've been in 4 years.
4: Oil?
0: Yeah, gas, oil prices. This week, a Taco Bell employee in Florida was accused of pulling a gun on the customers who blanked.
4: Didn't pay.
0: No, who asked for a cup for free water, then went over to the machine and put soda in it.
2: Whoa.
0: We're all feeling a little guilty, aren't we? On Wednesday, health officials warned of a blank outbreak tied to chicken in 13 states.
4: Oh, salmonella?
0: Right. On Wednesday, the Flyers beat the Penguins to move into round 2 of the blank playoffs.
4: The Stanley Cup playoffs.
0: Stanley Cup, yes. This week, after a 31-day winning streak came to an end, Jeopardy champion Jamie Ding saying that he may have finally lost because blank.
4: He got tired?
0: No, because he forgot to pack fresh socks and underwear for the taping. Jamie Ding said that he knew his losing game of Jeopardy was going to be a tough one because he forgot to pack socks and underwear when he flew out to L.A. for the taping. Ding still had an amazing run, but it must have been even harder for him because the guy he lost to was only wearing socks and underwear.
4: Wow, man.
0: Bill, how did Eugene do in our quiz?
1: 3 right, 6 more points, total to 9, still trails Paula.
0: Oh. All right. And how many then does Alzo need to take it?
1: 5 to win.
0: All right, Alzo, this is for the game. Here we go. On Wednesday, the Justice Department once again indicted former FBI Chief Blank.
3: Comey.
0: On Monday, the Mexican government arrested another high-profile Blank member.
3: Cartel.
0: Right. This week, the United Arab Emirates announced it was planning to leave Blank on May 1st.
3: The LIV?
0: Not the golf tournament. No.
3: Yeah.
0: OPEC. They're going to leave OPEC on Monday. The White House once again put pressure on ABC to fire late-night host Blank.
3: Jimmy Kimmel.
0: Right. This week, a French teenager faced jail time for blanking in a public place.
3: Peeing.
0: No. Licking a straw, then putting it back in the dispenser.
2: No.
0: You're like,
3: that'll
0: put him away for life.
3: That'll
0: all right.
3: That'll do it.
0: On Wednesday, J. Craig Venter, the man who decoded the human blank, passed away at the age of 79.
3: Genome?
0: Yep. After losing Saudi Arabia as an investor, PGA competitor blank is at the risk of shutting down.
3: Yeah. See, I was ahead of you.
0: You were.
3: Know? Yeah.
0: LIV Golf, yeah. Yes. This week, a woman in Massachusetts was convicted for sicking her blank on a group of police trying to perform an eviction.
3: Her pet rabbit.
0: No, her swarm of bees.
2: Whoa!
0: In 2022, Housing advocate Rory Woods pulled up in her truck to try to stop sheriff's deputies from carrying out an eviction when they wouldn't listen to reason. She went to her truck, selected one of her hives, and released the bees.
4: Wow.
3: One of her hives.
0: She had a bunch. Sadly, she was then arrested for assault with a hilarious weapon. Bill, did Alzo do well enough to win?
1: He needed five. He got five.
0: There you go.
1: He's today's winner.
0: Congratulations. In just a minute, we're going to ask our panelists to predict what will be King Charles's favorite souvenir from his trip to America. But first, let me tell you all that support for NPR comes from NPR stations and your part-time controller specializing in nonprofit accounting and committed to supporting nonprofits with financial management services such as budgeting and forecasting, yptc.com/NPR. 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BJ Lederman composed our theme. Our program is produced by Jennifer Mills, Miles Dornbos, and Lillian King. Special thanks to Blythe Robertson and Monica Hickey. Peter Gwynn is the comptroller of the city of San Diego. Emma Choi is our vibe curator. Technical direction is from Lorna White. Our CFO is Colin Miller. And with this show, we are delighted to welcome to our crew our new operations manager, Jasira Vardak. Our production manager is Robert Newhouse. Our senior producer is Ian Chillog. And the executive producer of Wait, Wait, Don't Tell Me is Mr. Michael Danforth. Now, panel, what will be King Charles's favorite souvenir from his trip? Alzo Slade.
3: Paper crown from Burger King.
0: Eugene Cordero.
4: Doggy bag from the Virginia potluck.
0: And Paula Poundstone.
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0: So thank you to Bill Curtis. Thanks also to Alzo Slade, Eugene Cordero, and Paula Poundstone. Thanks to Carolyn Satter and the staff and crew at the San Diego Civic Theater. Special thanks to Heather Milne-Barger and everybody at KPBS here in San Diego. And thanks to all of you for listening wherever you might be. I'm Peter Sagal, and Bill,
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8: I'm Maria Hinojosa, next time on Latino USA. Mexican singer Julieta Venegas on her upcoming album and memoir, Norteña. It's an ode to the place that created her sound and has stayed with her forever. That's next time on Latino USA.

0: This is Scenic Roots. I'm Malcolm Key, and thank you for joining us. Today, you will be hearing a wide variety of stories by students from the Communication Department at the University of Tennessee at Chattanooga. This showcases all the work done by Rising Rock students this semester. Up next, hear Opossums Galore.
1: I think the work we do is so important. It's the most rewarding volunteer job I've ever done. Just the joy of seeing an animal come in injured or sick or skinny and watching them be able to get released back into the wild is incredibly affirming in what we do.
0: A Heart of Steel.
2: He said in a way that I'm sure he wanted to make sure I remember. He said, "Dude, I got this." And I was laughing in my head because I imagine God hang with a surfboard at hand, about ready to go hang 10. He said to me, "Dude, I got this." And I never doubted him after that.
0: And many more. The news is next.
3: Live from NPR News in Washington, I'm Dave Mattingly. President Trump says the ceasefire with Iran remains in place despite the latest attacks between the two countries. U.S. Central Command says three Navy destroyers came under Iranian missile and drone attacks, as well as fire from small boats yesterday as they were transiting the Strait of Hormuz. None of the ships was hit. American forces then targeted two Iranian ports along the strait in Bandar Abbas and Keshem. The Court of International Trade is dealing another setback to President Trump's tariff policies. As NPR's Scott Horsley reports, the court says the president was wrong to impose a blanket 10% tariff on most U.S. imports.
4: President Trump ordered these new tariffs to replace an earlier round of import taxes that were struck down in February by the U.S. Supreme Court. But the Court of International Trade says these new tariffs are also unlawful. Trump relied on a statute that authorizes tariffs only under certain conditions, and two out of three judges concluded those conditions don't currently exist. It's not clear how wide-reaching this decision will be. For now, it applies only to two importers who challenge the tariffs, along with the state of Washington. The administration's already in the process of refunding tens of billions of dollars collected under the original tariffs, struck down by the Supreme Court, and it continues to explore other options to impose new tariffs. Scott Horsley, NPR News, Washington.
3: A council of disaster experts appointed by President Trump is recommending major changes to the Federal Emergency Management Agency. Here's NPR's Rebecca Hersher.
5: The council was created by President Trump in the early days of his second term. The president has repeatedly called for FEMA to be eliminated, but the council recommends investing in the agency to make it easier for disaster survivors to get help. That includes housing for people whose homes are destroyed in hurricanes, wildfires, and other events. The council does not recommend cuts to FEMA's workforce. In recent weeks, the agency has reversed Trump administration policies that previously cut thousands of jobs at FEMA. Rebecca Hersher, NPR News.
3: The National Weather Service says at least three tornadoes, perhaps more, were responsible for the widespread damage to hundreds of homes in Mississippi on Wednesday night. The storms left at least 17 people injured in central and western parts of the state. No fatalities were reported. Lawmakers in Tennessee have approved a new congressional map in response to a ruling from the U.S. Supreme Court last week. The state's Republican-led House and Senate approved the changes amid days of vocal protests from Democratic state legislators. The new map carves up a majority black district in Memphis. The map was redrawn after the nation's high court ruled Louisiana's congressional map, reworked in 2024, relied too heavily on race. The Supreme Court ruling weakened a key provision of the Voting Rights Act. This is NPR News from Washington. The National Transportation Safety Board has released a report into the deadly crash of a China Eastern Airlines flight in 2022. The NTSB says both engines on the Boeing 737 were intentionally shut down amid a struggle in the cockpit. That's before the airliner slammed into a mountain. That crash killed all 132 people aboard. Investigators released their findings based on data from the jet's flight data recorder in response to a public records request. Chinese investigators have yet to release their final report into the crash. Scientists are reporting progress in efforts to protect the endangered Devil's Hole pupfish at Death Valley National Park in California. Here's NPR's Nell Greenfield Boyce.
6: After two earthquakes shook up the waters of Devil's Hole, its pupfish population plummeted. Only 20 fish were left. Wildlife officials debated what to do just as the federal workforce was experiencing mass firings and a government shutdown loomed. Moving quickly, biologists took some pupfish from a backup population that had been established in captivity over a decade ago and released them into Devil's Hole. Those fish survived, babies started appearing, and biologists later added in some additional captive-bred fish. This spring, an official count found 77 Devil's Hole pupfish swimming around their rocky fishbowl in the desert. Nell Greenfield Boyce, NPR News.
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9: Robbie Waller shares Rhonda Gilliland's story about her heart transplant and what her and her husband Mark's life looked like after the procedure. Gilliland miraculously survived after having passed away two times due to health issues.
10: On June 1st, 2019, Rhonda Gilliland was rushed to the ER with a suspected heart attack. After that, her husband, Mark Gilliland, received a scary call from the ER.
2: Her dad was passing away from cancer, and I wasn't there at the time, but I got a call saying she had had an incident, and they've taken her to the ER. They think it's a heart attack. And so by the time I got there, you know, you're just hoping she's okay.
10: Rhonda was transferred to St. Thomas Hospital in Nashville with Mark. She was in a coma for 6 weeks, with other complications growing.
2: You know, just all of a sudden, half her heart is dead. And they had to fix that, like I said, repair the aorta. And those first couple weeks were really tough because it was touch and go.
10: Faith and God were a big part of the process for Mark, and he recalls what God said to him.
2: I felt he was there. He said, and he said in a way that I'm sure he wanted to make sure I remembered. He said, "Dude, I got this." And I was laughing in my head because I imagine God hang with a surfboard in hand, about ready to go hang 10. He said to me, "Dude, I got this." And I never doubted him after that.
10: After she came out of the coma, she told Mark that she'd entered heaven's waiting room.
2: She described it as just like you waking up on a lake on a peaceful morning. Everything's just quiet. She said there's no sense of time or anything. You know, once she got the heart, you know, it's a whole different way of life because she's got to be on medicine for the rest of her life. I mean, as this one doctor told her, they said, if you stop taking your medicine, you die. It's as simple as that. And so your whole life changes.
10: Support felt difficult for Mark, as he felt the only thing he could do was be there for her.
2: You know, people ask me that I did a great job. I said, I didn't do anything. She's the one going through it. She had all this rehab and going through all these surgeries. That's like me sitting on the sideline of a football game. I'm just watching. It's nothing I can do. But as a lot of people have told me, they said, yeah, but you were there for her when she needed you. That's what you do for your spouse.
10: Mark emphasizes how he cherishes Rhonda's second chance at life.
2: I mean, you got a second chance, and that's what she's got. And you just appreciate every day and every second and every minute you have with something. You know you had something special, but when you almost lose your spouse and you get it back, you just really cherish what you have for sure.
9: Corbin Winters speaks with Jimmy Tompkins, the Choo Choo Chorus musical director. The Choo Choo Chorus is keeping an old art form alive in Chattanooga, Tennessee, barbershop quartets. Thompson speaks about the brotherhood and the benefits that music has brought to his life and to the life of Chattanooga.

0: My name is Jimmy Tompkins, and I'm the musical director of the Choo Choo Chorus. I've been the music director of the Choo Choo Chorus for approximately 5 years.
1: The Choo Choo Chorus is a men's a cappella barbershop harmony group.
0: Well, the Choo Choo Chorus is very similar to a lot of other barbershop choruses, but many of the members are 40 plus year members of the chorus. There's a lot of camaraderie and fellowship with these guys. They enjoy spending time together outside of the chorus. The impact we hope to have on our community is that of changing lives through music, because music has a way to get to the very depths of who people are. Choo Choo Chorus has appeared in a lot of locations around town. We sing at the Veterans Day at the Armory every year on November 11th. We sing at the National Cemetery every Memorial Day. We go a lot to our assisted living homes, our retirement communities, and to see their faces light up from songs that they remember from childhood. Those are always really great places to sing because of what it means to do that.
1: During Valentine's weekend, the Choo Choo Chorus forms quartets to be hired as a singing gram for the holiday, usually contracted by a spouse or a loved one. They arrive with a rose and sing two songs to spread Valentine's Day joy.
0: The ones that really surprise people are the best. There was really one a few years ago here locally. We thought it was a normal singing Valentine, but it was an older spouse lady whose husband was dying, and she got us to come sing a couple of love songs to him. And that was very moving for us. It was very hard to sing for us, but it was very cool for her. And so that was probably one of the more memorable ones. I think that singing is a genuine way of expressing the way you feel about things and to help you release emotions and communicate. I think singing is something that literally ties all people together. And I really feel like it's a gift that I've had since I was very little. And it's just part of who I am. And I cannot imagine my life without that. And I'm going to keep singing until I can't. One of the challenges we face is aging. In one of our quartets, average age, I think, is 86 or 87. They've been singing, Rock City 4 has been singing together a long time. And so the challenges are long-term for us as far as sustainability. And so that's why I mentioned growth. We want to make sure the Choo Choo Chorus stays here a long time. We've been around since 1962, and we want to make sure we're around to 2062 and beyond. We all struggle sometimes with mental health. Barbershop harmony groups and music has a way of helping us heal those things, because I think it has a way of healing people from the inside that they may not even realize until they realize one day, I'm a healthier person now than I used to be.
2: Hannah Godell speaks with Jerry Lee Jones about his life as a woodworker and his dedication to building full-size replicas of historic boats. His 1930s Northern Pacific dream boat was his passion for 7 years, and he has been enjoying the benefits for years since. Step aboard as Jerry shares what it's like to finally trade the sawdust for the shoreline and cruise the river in a masterpiece of his own making.
3: When I was, 10 years old, my dad was looking for a project, something that we could build together, and he knew I liked boats. I always wanted a boat, so he thought to buy the plans for the kayak. That was 50-something years ago. It was more just building something than it was just woodworking.
4: For Chattanooga woodworker Jerry Lee Jones, history isn't found in books. It's found on the water. For years, he has poured his life into recreating historic vessels, a massive undertaking of sweat and precision. Today, those boats are no longer just dreams in a workshop. They are his daily reality, the hard-earned rewards of a craft he's been enjoying for years.
3: A big 31-foot Northern Pacific dream boat. And then I got a Panga, too, that I built. The Northern Pacific dream boat came from Tad Roberts. He's a naval architect up in Canada. He had the ones that I liked, but they didn't have the right size. So, yes, he actually designed them just for me. And then I ended up changing those a lot, too.
4: Crafted for the deep greens and cold salts of the Sound, the Northern Pacific Dreamboat is a 1930s icon. Long, narrow, and wrapped in polished wood, its signature raised deck stands as a testament to an era when cruising was an art form.
3: I'm pretty proud of that boat. I spent 7 years and laid in bed crying at night a lot because I didn't know how I was going to be able to finish it. But when it started being wrapped up, though, I got the payback. It was a big project. You don't build it to have a boat. You build it to be building a boat. And you want to be proud of the neat joinery or the colors you pick. I don't do a lot of fancy joinery. I've done some joinery. It's just something I do more for enjoyment than anything.
4: Joinery is where the raw strength of timber meets the precision of an artist. It's the ancient craft of interlocking wood to create something new. Furniture and structures held together, not by nails or screws, but by the perfect fit of the wood itself.
3: I get thumbs up when I'm going down the Intracoastal Waterway, the decks of the houses, the back porches and stuff. People come up and talk to me about them a lot. The 1930s, you know, the Pacific Dreamboat, they always think that it's one that I renovated, took and found an old boat and fixed, which is what I shot for too. All the hardware came off old ships that were being sold used, all bronze. I probably put thousands of bronze screws to hold everything together. So I was shooting for that, and I think most people don't realize that I built it, which is what I was wanting. Best part about building my boat is just having something that you're proud of to take to the lake and have people look at it. I guess I just like the attention that I get. I never knew I was an attention seeker, but when it comes to my boat, I do appreciate it. There's a certain kind of people that appreciate a home-built boat or an antique boat. You can't make money building wood things. You just got to do it for the fun of it.
5: Malcolm Key speaks with local skater Ryan Blackman and California Skate Parks foreman Brandon Gomez to understand what local skaters in Chattanooga, Tennessee are looking for and connecting with when it comes to the old skate park being reconstructed. Listen to how their voices are being heard and amplified by a company building a brand new skate park for the city.
6: The Chattown Skate Park was the central location for all skaters in Chattanooga to legally skate and hang out.
7: Before I was even skating, I would just like pull up and hang out. Like, it's just a good time. I think that's another thing that could be something that could like help you kind of get over that stereotype. Like, if you just pull up and hang out at the skate park for a bit, like, you'll see all the homies just having fun. Like, nobody's out there like causing problems.
6: And although this hub is gone for the moment, local skaters are looking positively towards the vision of the new park. I spoke with Ryan Blackman, a local skater and UTC alum, who shared insights into what makes a good park great.
7: One thing about the old park, it was originally built for like, it was a BMX park and not necessarily a skate park. So a lot of the like flow of the park is built for bikes. So if you're not super good at transition, it's kind of hard to flow around the park in a concise manner. So I think having a park with a good flow is like super ideal.
6: As I spoke with Ryan, he described to me the sort of flow that makes for a great skate park and the fact that that flow was missing from the old Chattown Park.
7: The old park is like you roll in on like a pretty slight incline, but like in order to come back, you have to go up the 6-foot half pipe. It's like if that's not in your bag, then...
6: Then you would have to start over. Great for BMX bikes, not so much for skaters. However, the city of Chattanooga kept this in mind when partnering with California skate parks. I spoke with Brandon Gomez, one of the two foremen I met at the construction site for the new park.
8: California Skate Parks is a company that specializes in building high quality skateboarding parks. We do a lot of really cool projects all over the country and all over the world. And this is a really fun, big, very well-designed park, great for all ages, kind of a contest level park as well. So it's got a little bit of everything. So I don't think there's anything like this in the 2-3 hour driving distance, you know, maybe some of the bigger cities, but nothing like this.
6: As a skater himself, Gomez knows what makes for a great park. And California Skate Parks recognizes that when building a new park.
8: So we send designers here. So that design evolves over time from the input from local skaters. So it's kind of taking our expertise and the local input and, you know, those designs get hashed out. So that was all through community input and from our design side, which is a whole section of the company. They specialize only in design. And then I build it. It just opens a door for a lot of kids to get involved. So, you know, if you don't have a good skateboard or a place for kids to go, then you could have like an Olympic level skateboarder coming out of Chattanooga that maybe never would have touched a skateboard because there was nowhere to skate.
2: Corbin Winters sits down with Jeffrey Garrett, aviation instructor at Cleveland High School. Cleveland High School has installed a new class into the STEM curriculum, the Tango Flight Program. Garrett talks about the program's goals to build a single-engined experimental aircraft.
9: Tango Flight Program is a program that was put together by Dan Wyant. He's an individual that really saw how automotive programs and things like that were successful at the high school, and that really put those kids on the pathway to going into a career like that. And he said, why not with aviation?
1: Jeffrey Garrett is the Aviation and Tango Flight Program Instructor for Cleveland High School.
9: The construction of our RV-12IS kit, or experimental vans aircraft, is predominantly taking place a portion of what used to be the library in the high school. The Cleveland City Schools have really went out of their way to make this program successful. That we've got a hangar up there at the Cleveland Jetport, so we have a place that we can continue to work up there at the Jetport, make the final touches on it, and go through, make sure everything's signed off and good to go. And then that gets put in the hands of the Tango Flight representative along with the Federal Aviation Administration. They do the final checks before it ever goes fly for the first time. It's a little light sport aircraft. It's a little two-seat, too small of an aircraft to have a practical landing gear with it. So that's what we've been working on since I started in August of 23. Because of the manufacturing town that we're in right now, a lot of students don't understand that that is even a possibility. So being able to spark some interest and show them, hey, this is what you could do. Obviously, we all have different strengths. We all have different aptitudes. We all have different likes, but it's kind of trying to mesh all of those things together and just giving the opportunity for students to try something and fail, right? Or try something and do really well at it. But knowing that's okay to fail, as long as we're learning through the process and interacting with people in proper manner so that we can fix those wrongs and continue to move forward. So I feel like that's crucial with definitely building an aircraft, but life as a whole.
1: A plane like this doesn't come together alone. It takes a dedicated teacher, mentors, sponsors, and a team of approximately 100 students.
9: Because of George R. Johnson Foundation, as well as the Bradley Cleveland Public Education Foundation, they supported the funds that allowed the program to get started, and we wouldn't be able to be where we're at without their support.
1: Mr. Garrett knows the benefits that come from a CTE program such as Tango Flight.
9: You can obviously look and see, hey, here's a picture of an aircraft, right? And then that gets split up into 45 different builds, which one will specifically work on the wings, one will specifically work on the fuel, one will specifically work on the landing gear. Building an aircraft is not just reading and it just happening before you. You've got to put words and pictures and diagrams and parts into motion along with tools, which you get familiar with, but all of that comes together to get a piece of the plane built, and then that piece gets combined with another piece, and then you have a bigger piece, and eventually you have an aircraft. So it's a really cool experience.
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2: Malcolm Key speaks with Brink Fiddler from Defense Systems and the University of Tennessee at Chattanooga's Chief of Police, Sean O'Brien. Following an active shooter threat in August of 2025, UTC brought in Defense Systems to host learning sessions to all faculty and staff to be prepared to defend against any situation.
11: What most people don't know is, like, she killed everybody in under 3 minutes. When Catherine was shot, she was the last one killed. That's when they finally got word around everybody to know what was going on in the building. Once they got word to everybody in the building what was happening, she didn't get anybody else. But she was in there another 11 minutes. So for 14 minutes, it's the teachers versus the gunmen.
6: That was Brink Fiddler, creator and keynote speaker of Defend Systems. I spoke with him and Sean O'Brien at the University of Tennessee, Chattanooga.
12: My name is Sean O'Brien. I am the Associate Vice Chancellor for Public Safety and Chief of Police here at UTC. So a call came in to the Hamilton County 911 Center on what we call an admin line, an administrative line, not the 911 line, where a caller stated that there was a person with a rifle, in essence, by the UTC library, followed by

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1: Although the call was fake, the university's response was very real. In order to prepare for the possibility of an actual active shooter event, O'Brien proposed to have defense systems present at the school.
2: January of 2013, it was right after Sandy Hook, and their assistant head of preschool asked me if I would come in and do some active shooter training for them, because they were scared to death, as you can imagine. And I'm not going to say no, right? It's my kid's preschool. But I put a PowerPoint together and studied several events and went and delivered that. Later that year, I had this business idea for defense systems. My background being in narcotics work is, you know, what I got paid to do was break into places every single day, right? Once we're in the building, we have very similar goals that active shooters have. So a lot of the curriculum is based on that experience and then also our really in-depth study of these events. We really nerd out because that's where the answers are. People have paid for this stuff with their lives. Like, I feel very strongly, our whole company does, that we owe it to those people to be better, right? And to do better moving forward and learn from whatever happened to them. My heart was always in schools. I'm just tired of kids dying at school, right? It's getting really old. Covenant's the first one we've had where the teachers nailed it and the cops nailed it. Tomorrow, I guess y'all don't know our connection to that event, but we'd actually trained that school prior to the shooting. And Catherine, the head of school that was killed, was a friend of mine. And the Kennys are friends of mine, which is the family of Will, the little boy that got killed. So it's about as close as it gets for me, you know. But there's a lot of really remarkable things that happen there from a good perspective. That's why we talk about it.
1: The main purpose of defense systems is to educate and empower.
3: Absolutely, it's traumatic, but that doesn't mean you don't prepare yourself. Don't prepare your family. You know, we increase our chances of surviving. You know, when I think about the five families of those victims from that day, I'm adamant that nobody should have to go through that grief.
1: Being the first responder at the Fallen Five shooting of July 16th, 2015, O'Brien knows how tragedy changes people.
3: I often will tell folks when subsequent to that day, you know, they handed out a bunch of medals to everybody that responded, and I've never worn mine. People are like, well, why not? I go, because it was not a successful day. Five men lost their life. You know, five families are forever changed.
4: John Talley speaks with zookeeper Alyssa McClung of the Chattanooga Zoo. The zoo is welcoming a new face, a poodoo deer named Benny, and Alyssa is his main keeper. Alyssa speaks on this new species in an attempt to teach an audience about the newest addition to the Chattanooga Zoo, Benicio the poodoo.
5: His real name is Benicio, but he goes by Benny for short. We do have him at Chattanooga currently, but he will not be visible to the public until late summer, most likely. He is a southern poodoo, which is the second smallest species of deer.
6: Alyssa McClung is the lead keeper of the South American section at the Chattanooga Zoo.
5: He is not even a year old. He will be a year old in like 12 days, so we're about to celebrate his birthday. We have already started to kind of call him Benny the Brave because he is not quite as scared as he should be of life as a hoofstock animal. Like I said, I've been here for 8 years, so I've seen a few new species come and go. And of the hoofed ones, he has certainly been the bravest. To my understanding, he had to have quite a bit of keeper intervention when he was younger. He had an illness that required a lot of like medical rechecks and all of that type of stuff, so he got quite used to being around people more so than I think what some of the other ones have had to. So he is pretty used to just general people in his area, but he's also used to, you know, not being afraid of them because he's had to do so many things with them. This is a unique situation in that we're building an entirely new exhibit for him. So currently that is the reason that he's not out and about. It's just that his space is not ready for him. But he is a hoofstock animal, and so they can be a little bit timid. So we do like to give them time to adjust to not only their environment but also the people. Right now, like I said, he is off exhibit, so he is not where people can see him. We are still in the process of getting him very used to keepers and being

0: around other animals, because in the space that he is being held, he can hear some and see some animals that are in the same just region of the zoo. So we are still very early on in his time here. We're still very much just getting him used to us. We're still seeing, you know, how he wants to eat, when he wants to eat, when he wants to have outside access. We're pretty much at the phase where we're letting Benny tell us what he's comfortable with. Right now we're looking at sometime in late summer. That's what we're kind of dealing with. We are doing most of his habitat building and development in house. So it's very much dependent on how fast our maintenance crew can get things done, and they have a ton on their plate. So it just kind of is rolling with the punches and doing it as we can, you know. So right now we're looking at hopefully late summer.
1: Mackenzie Stewart speaks with Randy Steele, a bluegrass singer and a Chattanooga native, who shares his journey of how music helped him overcome the challenges of being a firefighter and how he transitioned to music when he faced the loss of close friends.
2: Randy Steele is a banjo player from Chattanooga, Tennessee, a bluegrass aficionado and a purveyor of the music. At the beginning of April, Randy ended his 2026 U.S. East Coast tour, filled with so much gratitude because his music is finally getting the traction that he's always dreamed of.
3: And we went from Asheville to Washington, D.C., to Philadelphia, to New York, to Boston, and then Providence, Rhode Island. Played in Nick Lutzko's band for the second. So I was in the headlining band as a member, and then, you know, opening the thing as my own. You know, 150 people at each show. I mean, we're basically in 200 cap venues. So we're right at, you know, almost a sold out show every night. I've been imagining this and hoping that this thing would go this certain way where people would actually care at some point in time.
2: Steele expresses how through dark times and tragic moments, he turns to music and songwriting to help him cope.
3: I worked for the city of Chattanooga in the fire department, for Chattanooga Fire Department for 25 years. It's a great career. I would never do anything else. I really think that I was called to do that. Writing especially was a great way to get some of the things that you deal with on being a firefighter on day in and day out. They do weigh on you emotionally. And if you don't have any kind of output whatsoever, or any way to kind of vent that, a lot of times it comes in maybe unhealthy forms, you know. And I was trying to keep that expression of having to deal with those events in as healthy a way as I could. And to me, music was the easiest way to do that. You're seeing people on their literally the worst day of their life every single day. Every day you go to work, you know. If you called 911, it would be a memory to you. I went to thousands of 911 calls, so I don't even think about them. To me, songwriting a lot of times is time traveling, right? Like, whenever I sing it on stage or perform it on stage, I think about what actual thing happened. There's a song called Cheers to Rob, which is based on my friend Rob, who passed away just about 10 years ago now. We had really done life together for about 10 or 15 years when he passed. It took me years to get over. And a lot of that song, Cheers to Rob, is the, all right, I'm writing this because it's time to put this in the past. That can't be what defines my life, is that a close friend of mine died. You know, Cheers to Rob is a little bit lighter. It's more like, hey, here's what you're missing out on. Like, this is what you've missed. Auburn still beat Ole Miss, and we love it. I thought about you, you know, because you would have loved that.
2: At the end of the day, Randy Steele hopes that the people who come to his shows leave with a better feeling in their hearts than they did when they came in.
3: If I open up and I'm honest and able to just say, like, I do have emotions, I do have feelings, that we, you know, let's talk about them and sing about them. At the end of the day, though, high cold wind shows, I hope people are having a blast we do seem to be introduction to bluegrass for folks.
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1: Cicely Hardgrave speaks with Kathy Mindel and Beth Caulfield about Love on a Leash, a nonprofit that certifies dogs, cats, and rabbits as therapy pets. Mindel and Caulfield share their process to train the pets and heartwarming experiences, bringing them to mental institutions, hospitals, and other events around Chattanooga, Tennessee.
6: They have to love what they do, love their job. There's only so much training that you can do. Pet therapy dogs are born. It's got to come from their hearts.
7: Kathy Mindel is the chapter leader for the Love on a Leash Scenic City Therapy Pets, joined by her friend Beth Caulfield, who volunteers for Love on a Leash as well. Love on a Leash is a nonprofit organization that aims to help people in need. They offer free sessions with the therapy dogs to anyone who reaches out.
8: Service dog provides a service for one individual versus a pet therapy dog is meant to reach out to as many people as possible. Bringing therapy to people in a relaxing manner, I don't always think that they recognize that dog therapy is a therapy.
6: Many times the children just love the relaxing time with the dogs. We visit some mental institutions and that is just wonderful for them. It's calming time, relaxing to where they can enjoy and maybe take them away from what their reality is.
7: The therapy dogs are volunteered by their owners and put through a training process until they are certified to be on their own.
6: There's an evaluation they need to pass in which a trainer does, and then they have to do 10 visits with a certified team member to make sure when they go out in the real world to do these visits that it all works. So no matter where they came from, no matter what kind of lifestyle they live or whatever it may be, it is the temperament and whether they're able to pass that evaluation. We have various breeds of dogs. We have got a couple pit bulls. We've got a Rottweiler, Westies, and just a variety of different types. And we do have 3 pet therapy cats, and they are very, very special cats.
7: There are currently 51 teams among 47 states around the country.
6: We do all of our visits for free. We just show up.
8: You often hear the kids say, "This is the best day ever." That's what we hear a lot when we visit kids. And then the adults just say, "You don't know how much this means to me." We don't always know how much it means to them or what way we've touched them. You know, we don't necessarily know, but we know when they say, "You just made my day."
6: The pet therapy is for all humans. And as I always say, it's our personal therapy too. They have the heart for this job. That's a great start right there.
1: Cindy Banks speaks with Jose Ramirez, the director of the Chattanooga Sports Ministries Forge soccer program, about the importance of connection between coach and athlete. Ramirez discusses his heart for the ministry, his relationship with the students, and what it means to be a whole life coach.
9: Sports in general are just hard to be for many reasons, and one of the biggest reasons is financial barriers. Then there's the culture barriers, and we wanted to provide access to a game that people love but just were disconnected because of all these barriers. I saw what we were doing with CSM and wanted to be a part of an opportunity that I just didn't have.
10: Jose Ramirez is the director of the Chattanooga Sports Ministries Forge Program and director of coaching for boys youth soccer. After falling in love with pickup soccer at Highland Park Commons, Ramirez started his journey with the ministry and quickly witnessed the game transform from simple sportsmanship to long-term connection.
9: Part of my heart and being at CSM is just being able to, in a way, give back and then just be a part of also shaping the youth that we have now and just being able to see myself in their shoes.
10: A major component of CSM is their concept of a whole life coach, or a coach who supports player growth both on and off the pitch. Whole life coaches like Jose provide soccer programming along with mentorship, discipleship, and encouragement through life's toughest challenges.
9: We all have questions that outside of the norm in the context of a soccer pitch. One of the things I tell a lot of my players and my team is the reality that life is difficult, life is challenging. It's hard, it throws curveballs at you. There is no fairy tale of a quote-unquote happy ending in a broken world. But, you know, as my faith teaches me, that's the beauty of Jesus. Being a part of this job has taught me the importance of relationships I think caring for the person and individual well and demonstrating that you care for them beyond the game actually helps with the game. For example, I have a group of U16 boys who I've had for about 4 years now. The more I care for them off the field and build that relationship, the easier it is to really dig deep with them in the complexities of the game. More trust we build, the more they trust me on the field.
10: CSM fosters a strong sense of community and belonging for any player, thus achieving their mission of helping all youth discover their worth beyond the game.
9: We've had an incredible amount of stories where we have players that have started with us that have behavioral issues. And those are the players we want. This is the place for you. If there's something internal that you're dealing with, we want you here. We want to care for you. We want to have patience. We want to watch you grow and be a part of that transformation, plant these seeds. And we know that these relationships are going to take time, and we're going to love you well and care for you well.
1: Moses Malone sits down with Rebecca Shearer, the president and volunteer coordinator of Chain Free Chattanooga. Shearer speaks to the nonprofit's work building fences for dogs to improve the quality of life for animals in Chattanooga. Chain Free Chattanooga works to reduce the number of pets in the overbearing animal shelter system.
0: So a dog that's chained 24/7 becomes a very frustrated, bored animal. When they are released from that chain, they get some autonomy back. They get freedom. They get choices. And you can see something in their eyes when literally there's a point in the yard they've never been beyond when they realize that they're not attached to that chain anymore.
11: Rebecca Shearer is the current president and volunteer coordinator of Chain Free Chattanooga, a nonprofit organization that builds fences for dogs that are fully tethered or confined in small pens. They provide dog houses, fencing installation, spaying and neutering services, and other supplies, all at no cost to the owner. Their goal is to improve the dogs and the Chattanooga community's quality of life by not letting them be added to the overburdened shelter system.
0: As you might know, all the shelters are full. All the rescues are full. It's a really bad time for shelters. And it occurred to me that nobody was doing anything to help keep dogs in their home. We will build a fence for people whose dogs are permanently tethered 24/7. And we have extended it a bit to if they're outside in a very, very, very small cage. And we service Hamilton County only right now.
11: Rebecca explains the process of volunteering for Chain Free Chattanooga.
0: So for volunteering, we don't have any requirements. You don't have to attend a certain amount of builds per year. If you come to one a year, we're thrilled. As long as you want to remain on the email list, sign up to be a volunteer. We send out the details usually a week or two before the build. And they usually occur on Saturday mornings. And we can build a fence in 2 hours. I think it's a pretty fun way to spend a very short amount of time that has a pretty impactful outcome. And if you can come, that's fantastic. If you can't come, hopefully you can come to the next one.
11: Rebecca shares her own stories with Chain Free Chattanooga.
0: Well, in 2025, we were on Channel 3 for a small segment. And across the next 2 days, I believe we got like 54 fence applications. And in that summer, our goal was to build 12 fences, one a month. And I think we built 26 that year. So that really surprised me. Specifically, 3 volunteers. It was actually 3 ladies, one gal 70 years old. We built a fence in about 2.5 hours one Saturday morning with just 3 of us. I've also had owners cry, because I think they see it in their dog as well, and they see the joy, and perhaps they couldn't financially build the fence and then couldn't give the dog what they thought the dog needed. Sometimes it's a fairly emotional ending at the end of a fence build. That's why I do it.
12: Malcolm Key speaks with Nathaniel Sermons and Ella Bokey about their role as Chattanooga, Tennessee's therapeutic recreation specialists. Making outdoor activities accessible to the greater Chattanooga area, they share their passion for the community, excitement for the future of youth accessibility, and invite Key to participate in one of these bi-monthly hiking activities.
13: One thing that I really like, not just the literal scientific benefits of the sun and like how it brings life to the planet, but also the metaphysical, the wilderness metaphor side of, you know. It's just so important, and it's, you know, it's in the sky all the time, but I feel like it's so easy to forget, you know?
14: Right.
13: It's such a blessing that we have it all the time.
4: With over 100 parks and green spaces in the greater Chattanooga area, unrivaled access to the outdoors should be customary. But for community members with disabilities, fun activities like hiking and kayaking can be arduous or seem downright impossible. I spoke with therapeutic rec specialists Nathaniel Sermons and Ella Boki to learn more about the impact their hiking program and the new Junior Grit wheelchair has had for the community.
14: We serve all different age groups, youth, teens, and adults, and we have a variety of different programming.
15: Yeah, the way that I like to think about it is we have social groups, we have outdoor pursuits, and then we do actual sports recreation, whether that be through the Special Olympics or another agency or just ourselves. One thing that I am really excited about with the hiking program is the wilderness interpretation that we do. I will give a prompt for the day, and it might be something along the lines like, what does freedom look like to you, or what does happiness mean to you in the outdoors? And there's no right or wrong answer, right? Because it's just whatever they think of, and because it's set up that way, the wilderness is the teacher.
4: Nate starts out each one of these hikes with one of these reflective questions. I joined him in the recent hike at the Chickamauga Battlefield.
15: A really good reflection question would be, what does TR hiking mean to you? Or what is your favorite thing about TR hiking? Sierra?
16: Oh, you know, I'm just having a great time.
15: Good?
16: Yeah, it's great weather, great friends.
14: So we've actually been doing hiking for a long time. We are excited about our new Grit Junior wheelchairs because it'll just provide more accessible options for kids, which is awesome. So we have a hiking program, and we go out twice a month in the warmer months of the year. One is more accessible. The other is not as accessible. Sometimes Grit chairs are fine on the trails, but most of the time those are for our people with intellectual and developmental disabilities to come. So we're just excited for more kids to sign up and start using them.
4: The specialists of the Therapeutic Recreation Department serve the greater Chattanooga community with open hearts because recreation is for everybody.
1: Connor Cody speaks with Celia McCoy, head of volunteering at Opie Acres. Opie Acres is a nonprofit wildlife rehabilitation farm in Chattanooga, Tennessee, providing life-saving and long-term care to possums, raccoons, skunks, and many more forgotten animals. Follow McCoy as she speaks about the challenges and benefits of balancing volunteer work.
17: They don't have rabies. They almost never have rabies. In fact, I would say maybe 0.5% of possums could even ever get rabies. So if you see them out during the day, they probably just have not found enough food. They're hungry and they're going scavenging, or they haven't found a place to make a bed yet.
18: Opie Acres is an animal rescue center based in Chattanooga, Tennessee. They're focused on the rehabilitation of wildlife animals such as opossums, raccoons, and many more.
17: One of the things that Opie Acres prides itself on, trying not to turn down any animal that needs our help. We take in 500-600 animals a year, and our return to the wild rates are extremely high.
18: We spoke with Cecilia McCoy. By day, she is an interior designer for DH&W, but by night has been head volunteer of Opie Acres since 2019.
17: I think the work we do is so important. It's the most rewarding volunteer job I've ever done. Just the joy of seeing an animal come in injured or sick or skinny and watching them be able to get released back into the wild is incredibly affirming in what we do. And I think the role that wildlife plays in the environment is so critically important, and possums specifically are so overlooked that we're really filling kind of a hole that's been missing.
18: As head volunteer, McCoy trains the new participants on the kind of work it takes to run an opossum rescue center.
17: Kind of every shift, for about 8 shifts, they'll kind of get a little bit more involved each time. So the first time they're just watching and learning, and somebody's kind of talking them through what we do. Then they get to learn how to make diets and how to clean cages and how to handle wildlife. We try to give them the most fulfilling lives there they can until they get released and prepare them to be released. So how to not talk to them, how to know when they're ready to move outside.
18: Currently, Opie Acres cares for 200 animals, but with the summer approaching, may double. The work is difficult for a limited staff, but becomes more rewarding as they see the impact of their work.
17: They don't thank us, but they don't need to. They just need to go and live their lives and be what they're supposed to be. So it's a really great feeling of accomplishment for what you're doing. It is hard work. It is hot and sweaty. I think that was all balanced by the good that we're putting back out there.
18: Opie Acres is looking to the future for their staff and animals. They are always accepting new volunteers to come help these innocent creatures.
17: I'd love us to, you know, really just continue to get more volunteers and more donations. We don't get any funding from any government sources or anything, so every dime that we get is donation-based or the occasional grant we can apply for. So the more we get donated, the more volunteers we get, the more good we can do. We have nothing but capacity, but we just need the manpower to make it happen.
5: Ashlyn Yose speaks with Todd Morgan, the executive director of Preserve Chattanooga, the city's historic preservation nonprofit. Morgan talks on the Basilica of St. Peter and Paul, along with the importance of community involvement and saving and preserving Chattanooga.
19: I know all of the logical, practical reasons for preserving places, but it comes down to really caring for things that are beautiful and well-built and timeless.
2: Todd Morgan is the executive director of Preserve Chattanooga, which is the city's historic preservation nonprofit. They focus on protecting the city's architectural heritage through educational programs and advocacy work. In recent years, the city of Chattanooga has been faced with many threats of demolition of their historic buildings.
19: There have been decades of studies that have shown that communities who embrace historic preservation and care for historic neighborhoods and adaptively reuse old buildings into new modern uses benefit on many levels. They benefit through job creation. It's a serious economic development tool for many places. It benefits tourism. It's environmentally sustainable because the greenest building, as they say, is the one that is still there versus tearing one down, putting it in the landfill and building something new and using all of that energy and resource.
2: In December of 2025, there was a proposal for a zoning change for the property directly behind and beside the Basilica of Saints Peter and Paul. There were plans for a 12-story apartment building to be built there, directly blocking the light that filters through the church's stained glass windows.
19: The Basilica of Saints Peter and Paul came out very strong, said, look, our historic building is important. It's adjacent. We're concerned about what the construction will do, but we're also concerned about the impact of a 12-story building on the light coming into our historic sanctuary. I've never seen anything like it in my life. At the December meeting, the Planning Commission chambers was packed. They were standing room only, and people had spilled out into the courthouse dome area because they couldn't get in the room. That's how passionate people were about this. When it came back in January, Hamilton County Mayor Womp came out. And he had taken a tour of the church, he had listened to the church, and he was the one who said, we should deny this rezoning, and it was denied 8-4 that day.
2: The National Register of Historic Places is the official list of all sites, districts, structures, and buildings worthy of preservation due to their importance in American history, architecture, and culture. The Basilica is on this list, along with many other structures in Chattanooga.
19: What a lot of people don't understand is that the National Register itself does not protect a building, and that can surprise people. National Register is a designation that a building can receive when it's been vetted at the local, state, and national level through the National Park Service. And they will say, okay, all of the evidence is here. It is architecturally and historically significant to your community. But then it's up to the community as far as what happens next. I tell people that preservationists are not anti-development. We're just pro-good development.
5: C.J. Copeland talks with Gray Hatterfield, the founder of the Queer Climbing Club in Chattanooga, Tennessee. The group gives LGBTQ people a safe place to enjoy their shared love of climbing. Hatterfield came to Chattanooga alone and used his passion to create a safe space for people to come together.
20: We would go to funerals in the morning, rally on the steps of the Capitol in the afternoon, and then we would dance at night. Most people would know me as Gray, founder of the Chattanooga Queer Climbers.
21: The Queer Climbing Club is a group in Chattanooga, Tennessee that welcomes all queer people for accessible indoor and outdoor climbing.
20: So I moved to Chattanooga from Colorado in May of 2022. So I have a background in facilitating adaptive climbing groups for folks with disabilities. I then worked at a series of climbing gyms and worked like on the gym side. When I moved here, I realized that there was no queer climber organization, nothing here in Chattanooga specifically.
21: A space for people to come together and be able to climb without fear of judgment was a need for Gray.
20: A surreal experience of like being in a new place and like not really knowing anyone. We hosted our first meetup at High Point Riverside on, I believe, the last Monday of February in 2023. I would say we started small. We had six people at our first meetup. Like, I just showed up and waited for an hour and nobody came. And I was like, okay, cool. Like, I'm just going to climb by myself.
21: The club has now given many young queer people a community to rely on and connect with their shared passion of climbing.
20: And then, yeah, now I would look for there to be anywhere from, like, 15 to 25 people on a given Monday, and probably a combined 30 to 40 unique participants throughout the month. I mean, there's a strong handful of people that, like, learned to climb and started climbing through our group.
21: With Tennessee having over 20 hostile LGBTQ bills passing in 2026, the need for queer safe spaces have become a must.
20: I think it's really important to find your people. You feel uncomfortable. You're like, are people going to look at me? Is this going to be weird? Like, what's, you know, and being able to go to a group where you know that, like, people will accept you for who you are and how you show up. A lot of people, you know, will reach out to me or reach out to the group and be like, hey, I want to get involved. But, like, I don't climb that often. I don't climb super hard. I'm, you know, very new at this. So to also have a group that is incredibly, I would say, welcoming and affirming of people who are new to climbing. So having a space where people can be like, hey, this looks cool and seems like something that I want to do, but I've never done it before, to be able to be just as welcoming and accepting of people in their climbing as they are of, you know, their gender presentation or, you know, sexuality or that sort of stuff.
21: Gray strives to create an accepting place for all to feel welcome, any sexuality, any gender, and any skill level.
20: But at the same time, like, I want this to be a reprieve, really, from the horrors, for lack of a better term. This and, like, 2 hours of, like, having my phone in the cubby and rock climbing with my friends is, like, usually the highlight of my week.
4: Connor Cody speaks with John McCune, founder of Golden Slope and the owner of J-Max Vino and Vinyl. Follow McCune as he speaks on the importance of culture and winemaking.
3: Wine is a lot bigger than what people really think it is. And I am never disappointed when I put effort towards tasting new wine, a new region, and doing my best to provide great selection. We have up to 80 wines by the glass so that when people come in, they go, oh, I've never heard of this grape, or hey, I haven't had this in a while, or whatever the region. The way they want to learn, it's right here.
18: John McCune is the owner of J-Max Vino and Vinyl in Chattanooga, Tennessee. He is an advanced sommelier, a professional who specializes in the curation and education of international wine.
3: I'm surprised that people love wine so much and yet don't take the time to rediscover why they like it. And I think a lot of that has to do with the intimidation factor or the pomp and circumstance that comes, you know, is around wine. And I try to just break down those barriers. I just take it away and just say, hey, this is just a simple, great, wonderful beverage. Let's enjoy it.
18: J-Max is infamous for its celebration of classic vinyl records. McCune is an avid collector and plays from his collection to set a comfortable atmosphere for his customers.
3: I play to the room. I literally do. I see how people are, but I'll look and see that this room has a kind of a jazz or a Steely Dan feel. You can feel it, so it's not really what people want to hear. They hear what I feel like or I see kind of happening in the room. Music has a beautiful way of being a lot like wine, you know, makes you feel good.
18: J-Max is committed to bringing connection back to people through art. Whether it be wine, music, or paintings, J-Max offers refuge from the stresses of daily modern life and to bring us closer together.
3: So really the goal here, you notice we don't have a lot of TVs, and we really encourage people not be on their telephone and really look at each other instead of your phone and have a conversation. And what better way to do it? I mean, we try to create the atmosphere here to have something to look at, something to drink, and a conversation to enjoy. I think for the most part, but it's not really a bar, it's an experience. And what we really try to do is create experiences here. We do wine events, we're doing derby party and some other things. So we always try to create not so much an event as an experience. That's really what it is.
18: The experience of J-Max is one of comfort and connection to something greater than oneself. J-Max is proof that our celebrations of culture continue to thrive as technology and society advance.
3: We also have things to look at, beautiful pieces of art. And, you know, at the end of the day, wine is a piece of art. And so you put all those together. And at the end of the day, an experience, given all the ways we're pulled and all the attention grabbing from our phones to our job, having an experience of just sitting down and having a glass of wine is not an underrated thing.
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8: Good morning. U.S. attacks on boats in the Pacific and Caribbean are increasing. What is the latest information Congress is getting about the strikes that have killed at least 190 people? It's Morning Edition from NPR News. Tennessee is the first state to approve a new voting map after the Supreme Court gutted the Voting Rights Act. I'm Leila Fadel.
22: And I'm A. Martinez. Memphis is now being broken up into three districts under a plan that likely sends only Republicans to Congress. Also, President Trump announces official government policy on his social media account. He also posts about Bill Maher and makes fun of Mitch McConnell. What thousands of posts reveal about the president's focus. It's Friday, May 8th. Naturalist David Attenborough turns 100 today. We'll hear from some of his British superfans. News is next.
23: Live from NPR News in Washington, I'm Korva Coleman. The U.S. military says it intercepted Iranian attacks on three U.S. Navy ships in the Strait of Hormuz yesterday. It also targeted sites responsible for attacking U.S. forces. Iranian state media say the country exchanged fire on an island in the strait. President Trump says the ceasefire is still holding, and he insists Iran wants a peace deal.
24: No, the talks are going very well, but they have to understand if it doesn't get signed, they're going to have a lot of pain. They want to sign it. I will tell you. They want to sign it a lot more than I do.
23: Trump wants any deal to include free passage through the strait. But data shipping firm Lloyd's List Intelligence says Iran has set up a new government agency to collect tolls and decide whether ships can even transit the strait. The government is poised to take the temperature of the U.S. job market. Hiring has been uneven in recent months, but NPR's Scott Horsley reports forecasters expect today's report from the Labor Department to show some moderation.
25: Economists think employers added somewhere between 50 and 75,000 jobs in April. That would be a slowdown compared to March's hiring rate, but it would be better than the average over the last 10 months. Economist Sarah House of Wells Fargo will also be watching what happened to wages during the month. Wage gains have been cooling off just as inflation and gas prices are heating up.
26: In terms of your real wages, that's basically getting wiped out by inflation right now.
25: Economists are also keeping an eye on the size of the workforce. It shrunk since this time last year as a result of the crackdown on immigration and baby boomer retirements. Scott Horsley, NPR News, Washington.
23: The Southern Poverty Law Center is pleading not guilty to federal criminal charges. NPR's Debbie Elliott reports the Alabama-based civil rights organization was arraigned yesterday.
27: The Southern Poverty Law Center's interim CEO, Brian Fair, entered the not guilty plea to charges including wire fraud, bank fraud, and conspiracy to commit money laundering. At issue is its work tracking hate groups. The U.S. Justice Department accuses the SPLC of fraudulently using some $3 million in donations to secretly pay informants in right-wing extremist groups, including the Ku Klux Klan. Fair says the allegations are politically motivated and provably wrong, and that information gathered from informants was used to dismantle hate groups. Acting U.S. Attorney Kevin Davidson says there's nothing vindictive about the prosecution. Debbie Elliott, NPR News, Montgomery.
23: The National Weather Service says three tornadoes hit southern Mississippi late Wednesday night. Authorities say 17 people were injured, but there were no fatalities. There was a lot of damage. That includes hundreds of homes, wrecked power lines, and downed trees. This is NPR. Spanish officials say a cruise ship where the rare Hanta virus has been found is heading for the Canary Islands in the Atlantic. Three passengers have died. Several others are sick. The director general of the World Health Organization says the risk of the disease spreading is very low. U.S. authorities are monitoring a handful of ship passengers who disembarked earlier. Hackers took over the educational platform Canvas for hours yesterday. It's used by thousands of U.S. schools and colleges. The saboteurs demanded ransoms. The company owner says Canvas is mostly accessible again. The WNBA regular season tips off tonight. Two new teams will make their debut as part of the league's ambitious expansion plan. NPR's Becky Sullivan reports WNBA viewership and attendance continue to rise.
0: The season opens in Canada, where the new Toronto Tempo will host their first game in team history when they take on the Washington Mystics. On Saturday, the other new team, the Portland Fire, will host the Chicago Sky. Both new teams are hoping to repeat the success of the Golden State Valkyries, who led the league in attendance last season in their inaugural year in the league. And the Indiana Fever will welcome back star guard Caitlin Clark, who missed most of last season with injuries. The Fever have hopes of a title, as do the Las Vegas Aces and their four-time MVP, Asia Wilson, who once again looked good. The Aces have won three of the last four WNBA titles, but the early season favorite to win it all are the New York Liberty. Becky Sullivan, NPR News.
23: On Wall Street, in pre-market trading, Dow futures are higher. I'm Corva Coleman, NPR News in Washington.
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22: It's Morning Edition from NPR News. I'm A. Martinez in Culver City, California.
8: And I'm Leila Fadel in Washington, D.C. Good morning. The U.S. has been increasing its airstrikes on what it claims are narco-terrorists in the Eastern Pacific Ocean and the Caribbean. The Trump administration has publicly disclosed at least 56 airstrikes on boats, killing at least 190 people. There are also allegations of additional undisclosed strikes that survivors say were carried out by the U.S. and led to fishermen being detained and mistreated. In a few minutes, we'll hear from a Democrat on the House Armed Services and Foreign Affairs Committees about Congress's oversight of the attacks. We start with the latest.
22: NPR's South America correspondent Carrie Kahn is in Rio de Janeiro. I'll admit, Carrie, I mean, focusing on Iran has put this part of the world in the back of my mind a little bit.
13: Yes, there has been an uptick in strikes in recent weeks, which has brought this back in the news. But the information we're getting about them and the controversy about them, it just stays the same. Like the latest strike, which was on Tuesday, which the U.S.'s Southern Command says killed three men. As usual, the military posts a short video on social media and the same terse statement that those killed were members of what they say is a designated terrorist organization transiting along known narco-trafficking routes, but no evidence or further information is provided. Legal experts say the strikes are extrajudicial killings and that even if the suspects are criminals under international law, the U.S. must interdict them and give them a trial, which has been U.S. policy for decades. President Trump says the U.S. is involved in a war, the war on drugs, and that these men are combatants and claims that they can be killed legally.
1: Carrie, there are also those allegations about other strikes. What are people saying?
13: Yes, there is disturbing testimony coming out of Ecuador about three strikes. The most documented was on a shrimp trawler off the Galapagos Islands that occurred on around March 26. In that case, human rights lawyer Fernando Bastias says that 20 fishermen gave testimony that their ship was attacked by an aircraft. Bastias says what happens next fits a pattern that has been observed in two incidents and possibly a third.
2: Una embarcación. Un buque estadounidense los intercepta, los obliga a subir.
13: After the attack, a ship from the United States then makes its way to the disabled vessel, and at gunpoint, the fishermen are forced on board the U.S. ship, he says. The men are then restrained, hoods are put over their heads, and according to these testimonies, they're then transported by sea for days with little food and water to El Salvador. Ultimately, the men were returned to Ecuador, where they are speaking out. And family members of a crew from a third incident back in January say they received messages of a similar attack underway, but haven't heard from their relatives since and fear they're dead or maybe still being held in El Salvador.
1: So, Carrie, what's the U.S. military saying about these allegations?
13: In a statement, Southcom tells NPR it has no knowledge of any of those incidents off Ecuador. The Trump administration insists the months-long action striking suspected drug trafficking boats are working. President Trump likes to cite numbers of lives saved from overdoses in the U.S. by killing these seafaring drug traffickers. But most drug overdoses in the USA are caused by fentanyl, which is not trafficked on the seas from South America. And these are mostly ferry cocaine. And even the South Command General Francis Donovan doubts the strike's efficacy. He told a Senate Armed Services Committee in March that, quote, boat strikes aren't the answer.
1: That's NPR's Carrie Kahn in Rio de Janeiro. Thanks, Carrie.
13: You're welcome.
8: Representative Bill Keating of Massachusetts is one of the Democrats in Congress criticizing these attacks against boats in the Pacific and Caribbean. He serves on the House Armed Services Committee and the Foreign Affairs Committee, and he joins me now. Good morning and welcome to the program.
5: Good morning, Layla, and thank you for having me and having attention on this matter because it's critical. This is activity by the U.S. government that should not be occurring.
8: Do you feel like it hasn't been getting the attention it deserves?
5: I believe at the time, even in Congress, when these strikes were first reported and some of the people spoke out afterwards, there was great concern on both sides of the aisle. Mm-hmm. But with so many things today, the attention span of the public that's just getting the zone flooded with so many things, including the war in Iran, it's forgotten, but it shouldn't be. This is something that our own, there's one instance I'd like to talk about where I think the public might remember. That's when a boat was struck and there was a second strike. But after the first, two fishermen were hanging, clinging to wreckage, helpless. And the military put out the first video, but they refused to put out the second, which showed them after many, many minutes, deciding to kill the other two. And there's no reason that should not have come out. The American public, if they had seen that second
8: strike. And you've seen that video.
5: I have seen it, yes. But it's classified for no reason. It's the same sources and method as the first video of that strike, the first strike that was given.
8: How much oversight has Congress had over these strikes?
5: Well, the Armed Services Committee has, discussed this. We've had classified. I used my time one-on-one with Secretary Hegseth as an opportunity to make him accountable for this. You know, this continues. I mean, this just happened again this week. Some of these boats are like the little boats you would see off of where I represent Cape Cod, 30, 35-foot boats. And, mm-hmm. and in the instance that you referenced, the Don Marco off of Ecuador, they just got through a long day of fishing and they had swordfish and albacore. They had finished it when all of a sudden these drones just attacked their vessel, causing damage, causing injury, and frightening them. Then our military boarded that ship at gunpoint, put black hoods over their heads, handcuffed them, scrubbed their social media, scrubbed their phones, even drank their beer, and then took them away for days. And had to release them because there was nothing there. So when the military is just saying without any verification that these are just, these are drug trafficking boats. Clearly, they're not. There was another instance where they did an attack.
8: If I could just jump in here to ask about something you said to Defense Secretary Pete Hegseth during the hearing last week. You said the administration's claims about drugs are a, quote, phony rationale for the strikes. What do you believe their objective is here?
5: Well, I think their objective at the time was geared to Venezuela, and it was geared to regime change. It was geared towards having the drug cartels, the drug organizations that work there, put pressure on Maduro, trying to create unrest and have an overthrow of Maduro, trying to do something internally. So that's what I believe it started out as. The rationale to the American people was, this is fentanyl. President Trump saying, each one of these vessels, each one of these little boats that are wiped out and the people killed will save 35,000 American lives. That's just made up out of thin air.
8: You said these attacks are, quote, pirating American values also during that hearing. What do you mean by that?
5: Well, importantly, America's a leader and it has to continue to be a leader in maintaining norms and values, even in times of war. The Department of Defense has a manual called the Law of War Manual. In that manual, they tried to give instruction to our own military as to what's a war crime and what's a not a war crime. Mm-hmm. The very example of that second strike, where people are helplessly clinging to wreckage, that's, and if they're attacked and killed, by the definition in our own manual, that is a war crime. So what we saw by our own definition militarily was a war crime. And the rationale given there, they had to show there was some kind of valid threat that exists from two people clinging to wreckage. Now, I can't get into what they explained to me because it was classified, but it was, as I mentioned at the hearing, BS.
8: Now, you're describing two of dozens of strikes. Do you believe that other war crimes were possibly committed in the other strikes that the U.S. carried out?
5: The thing is, we don't know, because we're just taking the word of the military saying this is narco trafficking. And they're using just like a shifting, like a three-card Monte, the shifting, well, this is a norm and a war crime. This isn't, but this isn't really a war. You can't do that. And here's the thing that concerns me greatly for our own servicemen and women that are serving. When the U.S. stoops to these low norms at killing people, like situations when our own military is in a vulnerable situation, a helpless situation, then those norms can be used against our own military. You know, that's something John McCain warned us against repeatedly, given his experience. And it's somehow it's just forgotten. Our own tenets in our own war manuals are being forgotten. And Americans are committing, American military is committing war crimes by its own definition.
8: We just heard from our correspondent, Carrie Kahn, about the allegations from a group of Ecuadorian fishermen who say they were attacked by an aircraft and then detained at gunpoint by soldiers on a U.S. ship. Have you been briefed on this incident?
5: I've asked, in terms of what the justification is on the second strike. I brought that directly. That's this instance with the Don Marco that you're referring to, directly to Secretary Hegseth at the hearing, using the very
8: I'm referring to these recent allegations of the Ecuadorian fishermen that say they were detained at gunpoint, mistreated.
5: That's what I brought right to Secretary Hegseth's face at the hearing. Hello,
8: Congressman. Yes.
5: Yes.
8: Go ahead.
5: So I brought that directly to his face. We want answers to those situations, given the fact that other people were released in the past, given the fact that the people that are killed never get the chance. This is something that is extrajudicial killings by the United States military.
8: We'll have to leave it there. Congressman Bill Keating, Democrat of Massachusetts, thank you for your time.
5: Thank you, Layla.
8: We invited officials from the Trump administration to join us to discuss the boat strikes, but did not hear back. Those invitations remain open. This is NPR News.
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15: Did you know an Academy Award nominated actress with a star on the Hollywood Walk of Fame is buried here in Chattanooga? This is your local history minute on WUTC. Grace Moore was born in the rural community of Del Rio, Tennessee, but went on to conquer stage and screen. She performed on Broadway, she sang with the Metropolitan Opera, and she appeared in several Hollywood films, including her Oscar-nominated role in One Night of Love. Meanwhile, her parents had moved to Chattanooga, where they operated the city's biggest department store at the time, Loveman's, in the heart of downtown. Grace Moore was killed in a plane crash in 1947. Her funeral was held here in Chattanooga at the First Baptist Church, and she was laid to rest at the Forest Hills Cemetery in St. Elmo. This was your Local History Minute on WUTC.
16: Alexander Hamilton.
17: On the next Fresh Air, Broadway producer Jeffrey Seller. He played a key role in the productions of Rent, Hamilton, In the Heights, Avenue Q, and the revival of Sondheim's Sweeney Todd that starred Josh Groban. His memoir, Theater Kid, is about his life and what it's like to produce a Broadway musical. Join us.
18: Bedridden, half dead, sitting in their own sick, the scent thick, and Alex Scott.
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21: And I'm Leila Fadel. Nature documentary fans were in London's Trafalgar Square on Thursday, dressed up like bumblebees, tigers, and lions.
28: In the jungle, the mighty jungle, the lion sleeps tonight.
21: They were there to celebrate the wildlife expert and climate change campaigner David Attenborough, who turns 100 today. NPR's Lauren Freyer has this appreciation.
29: David Attenborough was already age 30, though wearing what looks like a Boy Scout uniform, when in 1956 he wrestled a Burmese python on TV.
30: It's important to grab his tail as soon as you grab his head. Otherwise, he'll wrap his great coils around you and give you a very nasty squeeze.
29: He cuddled gorillas in Rwanda.
31: There is more meaning and mutual understanding in exchanging a glance with a gorilla than any other animal I know.
29: And he once got pounced on by a lusty capercaillie grouse in the Scottish Highlands.
31: He is so charged up, this being the breeding season, that he'll display to almost anything, including me. No doubt.
29: He's explored mating rituals of fireflies.
31: The sexual signals of the fireflies.
29: Blue whales.
31: I can see its tail just under my boat here. And it's coming up. There!
29: And Galapagos tortoises, some of whom are even older than him. He collected fossils as a kid, studied zoology at Cambridge, got drafted into the Royal Navy in 1947, and then had a whole career as a BBC manager before moving on screen only when someone else got ill. Sharmila Chowdhury was 15 when she first saw one of his films in the cinema in her native India.
32: There was this man showing me all these extraordinary creatures, from tiny protozoans to strange sea cucumbers.
29: It changed her life. She too decided to study zoology and went all the way to a PhD. She moved to the UK, met her teenage idol, and then got hired by him. Last year, Chowdhury produced the film Wild London, in which Attenborough, then aged 99, shimmies on his belly to get eye to eye with a spiny hedgehog.
32: You know, we call him the animal whisperer, the little peregrine chick in Wild London. It was screaming its little head off. And then David said, "Now, now, you know, it's all right." And this little bird leaned back, looked up at David, and just seemed to know it's going to be all right.
29: It's kind of like what he does to us all. Stop commuters on a busy London street and they'll wax poetic about memories from childhood and that iconic hushed voice.
0: Sunday afternoons watching Planet Earth with my dad growing up.
4: We connect his voice with nature. He's a good person. And at the moment, that's really rare.
6: 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He can inform you, make you cry.

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0: Why did you finally decide to record your song for your album?
1: When I finished my album, we talked about recording a version of Beautiful to release in front of it, just to remind people that, you know, I'm an artist and, you know, here's a song I wrote. I recorded it like so quickly, like that recording was so fast. And then once I heard it, I'm like, oh, this goes on the album. It's the missing piece, because my mom was always bringing me down, always. And her words were harsh, you know? And I felt like this totally helps the story. It's full circle.
2: That is Linda Perry. She's a singer, songwriter, musician, and record producer. Her new album is called Let It Die Here. Linda, thank you.
1: Thank you. Really appreciate it. Ain't that the way?
2: This is NPR News.
3: Wine experts are called sommeliers, and in the world of coffee, they're called Q-graders. And only recently have they begun to grade a key ingredient of chocolate, cacao.
4: A lot of the cacao producers live under poverty limits. And so there are a lot of economical challenges.
3: How a cacao grading system helps farmers and consumers on the next All Things Considered from NPR News.
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7: Live from NPR News in Washington, I'm Dave Mattingly. President Trump says the U.S. ceasefire with Iran remains in place despite the latest attacks in the Middle East. Iran attacked three Navy destroyers transiting the Strait of Hormuz yesterday, prompting the U.S. to hit Iranian missile and drone sites. Iran now says it's seized an oil tanker in the region. Legal analysts are among those waiting to see what the U.S. Supreme Court decides about abortion access involving the drug mifepristone and telemedicine. NPR's Selena Simmons-Duffin says yesterday was the deadline for briefs in the case to be filed with the court.

0: This is NPR News.
1: A dark presence enters the ship. The ominous commander of the Imperial forces, Darth Vader, tall and threatening in his black helmet, flowing black cape, and a face forever masked by a foreboding metal breath screen. Darth Vader, a figure who moves forever in a cloud of awesome evil.
2: One of the best, worst baddies of all time. 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
1: Vader grips the rebel's throat.
3: If this is a consular ship, where is the ambassador?
2: Would have been nice to play Vader's theme, the famous Imperial March.
3: Come on, da, da, da, da, da, da, da, da, da, da, da, da, da, da, da, da, da, da,
2: da, da, da, da, da, well, thing is, John Williams hadn't composed it yet. It first appeared, courtesy of the London Symphony Orchestra, in the original trilogy's second film, The Empire Strikes Back. 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James Earl Jones famously voiced the character and almost as famously wasn't credited for the first two films. He'd claim at the time that his work was just special effects. Something, I don't know, voice actors might disagree with? Check out more Star Wars episodes now at soundbeat.org. Soundbeat is produced at the Belfer Audio Archive, Syracuse University Libraries. I'm Brett Barry.
4: Howdy, folks. My name is Clark Gibson, and this is From the Green Room. Today's excerpt comes from a conversation between myself and Sam Bettens, the California-based singer-songwriter that just released his debut solo album, Coming Home, streaming everywhere now. Enjoy. I kind of want to start from the beginning because it seems like you've had a really eclectic career. I mean, with, you know, the stuff with Case Choice, excuse me, in the 90s, all the way to now where you're, you know, making country music and kind of almost revitalizing your career in a sense that, like, it's just brand new to you. Does it feel like, you know, you're comfortable and this is something you've done before as far as, you know, booking tours and playing stages? Or does it feel like a completely different game now?
5: It feels very different. I mean, there's definitely a comfort in there because it's what I've been doing for over 30 years.
4: Yeah.
5: But starting something new like this, and it does feel a little bit, even though we had some success with Case Choice here in the 90s, it does feel like starting over.
4: Yeah.
5: And so, you know, even being part of a new faces night, you know, at my age, you don't get to be a new face that often.
4: Yeah, that's fair.
5: So it all feels very exciting. There's days where I'm like, oh, I totally belong here.
4: Yeah.
5: And there's days where I'm thinking like, wait, is this like, am I too old to do this? You know, to kind of like, you know, like be doing things like a new artist would and get on the road and play in small clubs. But mostly I'm very grateful that after all these years, that I still get to do this and that I still get the excitement as if it is new. So that's that's nice.
4: How was becoming more of yourself, like, kind of impacted the way that you write music?
5: So I when I was a firefighter in Tennessee, this is probably something that your listeners may not know, but I was still a firefighter as a female. So
4: okay.
5: I transitioned seven years ago now.
4: Wow.
5: So I was the only female in an all-male Johnson City
4: wow.
5: fire department, which
4: wow.
5: is definitely interesting. But coming into my own, moving to California, transitioning, and really feel like I'm moving through space now as myself does feel very different. I don't know in what way it impacted the songwriting, but it definitely impacts the way I feel on stage. There's like, I was always fairly confident. I get nervous, like most people do on stage, but not like in a, oh my gosh, I don't belong here kind of way.
4: Mm-hmm.
5: But there's just something about really coming into your own more that just, there's just a comfort level. Like, it's so hard to explain, like you're talking as yourself now.
4: Wow.
5: You know,
4: yeah.
5: You're standing on stage as yourself now. It always felt a little bit in the way you communicate, because as a woman, you communicate different with a guy than as a guy. They talk differently to each other.
4: Yeah.
5: Or to another woman. So it always felt a little forced or something. And and to have that disappear out of my life where it just feels normal and natural now is it definitely changes how I am on stage. Much more comfortable standing there by myself. If I'm not holding a guitar, no problem. It's in really small things, like an awkwardness or something that all of a sudden it's like, probably comes with age a little bit too, but definitely the transition made a big difference in just, it's like, whatever, someone doesn't like me, someone wants to make fun of me, no problem. And you can just kind of take it because you feel like you know who you are.
0: That was my conversation with Sam Bettens, the California-based singer-songwriter that has his album Coming Home streaming everywhere now. To hear the full version of this interview, you can head to WUTC.org. My name is Clark Gibson, and thank you very much for listening.
6: At the movies this week, we'll discover a horror writer trapped in a horror story. Thanks for joining me for another Real Discovery. I'm Kristen Dreyer Kramer. Some people are firm believers in the supernatural, in the things that go bump in the night. Others are more skeptical, laughing off any mention of things like ghosts or witches. But when a skeptic is faced with some things he can't explain in Hokum, he realizes that he might have been wrong all along. Hokum stars Adam Scott as Ohm Bowman, a popular author who decides to travel to Ireland on a long overdue trip to scatter his parents' ashes near the out-of-the-way hotel where they spent their honeymoon. When he arrives at the hotel, he laughs off the stories that it's haunted by a witch who's been locked away in the honeymoon suite. But when Fiona, played by Florence Ordash, one of the hotel's staff members, goes missing, Ohm agrees to join Fiona's eccentric friend, David Wilmot's Jerry, on a mission to the honeymoon suite to find her. Though Ohm's journey begins with a couple of quirky encounters with the locals, it doesn't take long for the suspense to start building and the horrors to begin surfacing. Ohm is clearly a haunted and generally unlikably antagonistic character. And while he may not be frightened by the staff's creepy tales, there's definitely something dark and haunting about the place. And this story of a haunted character in a haunted hotel sometimes plays out in unexpected ways. While the supernatural horrors take center stage, though, there are multiple levels of horrors at play here. Beyond just the threat of a witch, Ohm deals with the psychological horrors caused by his own tragic past, and some human horrors, too. There are so many things to fear in this creepy old hotel in the woods, and though some aspects of the film could have been developed more fully, it still makes for a tense experience from the start. Of course, the film's quiet, eerie suspense isn't always quiet. It's a movie that will make audiences feel uncomfortable and off balance from the start, and it makes for a satisfyingly shocking experience. But is it worth booking a room in this haunted hotel? It is. More than just another haunted house horror flick, Hokum mixes horror, suspense, and a little bit of mystery for a tense and sometimes terrifying night at the movies. It's one that will leave you jumping at every noise once you get home. It gets a B+. And finally this week, our real quick discovery. Hokum is the latest from writer-director Damien McCarthy. It's the follow-up to his popular 2024 thriller, Oddity. Well, that's it for another Real Discovery. For more reviews and updates on the latest films, including a story of a fight to survive at sea in deep water, visit realdiscovery.org and nightsandweekends.com. Until next week, take some time to catch a movie or two. You never know what you might discover.
7: 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I'm Amy Martinez.
8: And I'm Leila Fadel. Iran's internet blackout is now the longest and most severe ever recorded in any country. Iran's government plunged its population into digital darkness 70 days ago after the U.S. and Israel launched a war against it. But some people in Iran have stayed online this entire time. NPR's Arzu Rezvani reports.
9: Accessing the internet is not a right in Iran. It's a privilege. If you're a pro-government influencer, you can get online.
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12: You're speaking to us via Zoom. 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
13: Why?
14: Because I'm the voice of Iranians, and I have to defend their right. So this is why I have access to internet.
9: For the last couple of months, 99% of Iranians have not been able to get online, according to NetBlocks, which tracks global internet outages. Schools, businesses, banks are only getting by on the state-run intranet system that's cut off from the World Wide Web. Iran's government argues it's hit the internet's kill switch to guard against cyber war. Many Iranians believe the blackout is actually about controlling the wartime narrative and suppressing any potential for uprisings. Whatever the motive, one thing is certain, says Amir Rashidi of the digital rights organization, the Mian Group. Government allegiance determines internet access.
15: If you are someone pushing Iranian propaganda, you can get a white SIM card. Basically, you can go on any website you want during the internet shutdown. If you are somebody who is running a business and not as trustworthy as those who are getting white SIM card, then you can apply for Internet Pro.
9: The Supreme Council of Cyberspace, a body accountable to the Supreme Leader, makes the ultimate decision on access.
15: They might say, you cannot open YouTube, but you can open Gmail. They might come back and says, your job doesn't need Gmail. Telegram is enough for you. So everything is blocked except Telegram.
9: In this tiered system, uncensored white internet and white SIM cards are free for government loyalists. Those who want Internet Pro must pay for their restricted access. And it's expensive. A gigabyte of data runs about $10.
15: If you have spent maybe 3 hours, 4 hours on Instagram, probably you're going to spend all of it.
9: It's a scheme many Iranians buy into to get back online. And that's how the regime asserts its dominance over people, says Ahmed Ahmadian. He's executive director of Holistic Resilience, a U.S.-based group devoted to digital freedom.
16: You have to just, you know, comply with the Iranian government rules. And this puts many people in a position of, quote-unquote, complicity with the regime. And this is exactly what the government wants.
9: Activists have been countering this internet chokehold by helping people in Iran get their hands on Starlink terminals. Even though they're illegal to use in Iran, and even though security forces are detaining people for using them, digital experts estimate there are some 50,000 units in the country. Ahmadian is exploring ways to optimize them.
16: We are focusing on multiplying the reach of any of those Starlinks by building some services so they can securely share any of this, you know, Starlink nodes, allowing up to, you know, 50 other people to connect to those nodes.
9: Expanding Starlink's reach like that would still leave 96% of Iranians offline. But Ahmadian says piercing even that small hole in government control is worth it, a signal to authorities that their grip on the internet can only last so long. Arzu Rezvani, NPR News.
7: Next, we turn to how President Trump is remaking the architecture and aesthetics of the nation's capital.
17: What I do best in life is build. I build buildings really well and under budget and ahead of schedule. That's what I do.
7: Trump is building a, quote, National Garden of American Heroes along the Potomac. Plans call for hundreds of statues of Americans, from George Washington to Kobe Bryant. He's closing the Kennedy Center, now the Trump Kennedy Center, for a two-year-long renovation. He proposed a massive arch to be built between the Lincoln Memorial and Arlington National Cemetery. He turned the heart of the White House Rose Garden into a patio covered in stone. He tore down the White House's east wing and commissioned a 90,000-square-foot ballroom to replace it.
8: Long list, but there's more. Trump is also resurfacing the reflecting pool on the National Mall. The gray stone at the bottom is being covered in a color Trump calls American flag blue. That's not the only gray Trump wants to cover up in Washington. He wants to coat a federal building right next to the White House in white paint. NPR's Netta Ulaby attended a meeting where officials heard public opposition to the painting plan.
18: Everyone was very nice to each other at this meeting of the National Capital Planning Commission. No decision sat on the table, just an airing of the proposal, painting over the violet-gray granite of the Grand Victorian structure now known as the Eisenhower Executive Office Building.
19: Our main goal is preserving the building. We all love the EEOB. I know myself, I work in the building, and I see how beautiful it is every day.
18: Ryan Erb works for the Trump administration. He was tasked with selling the proposal to an assortment of architects, professors, historic preservationists, and people who identify themselves as ordinary taxpaying citizens. All of them were deeply opposed.
13: We surveyed 25 of the nation's leading architects, conservators, and experts in masonry and paint regarding this exact proposal.
18: Greg Werkheiser is a lawyer. He spoke on behalf of groups now suing the Trump administration over its handling of the Kennedy Center and the proposal for the EEOB.
13: Painting is a terrible idea, and no one with influence has yet had the courage to tell the president no.
18: Nine experts explained that the president's proposed mineral silicate paint is not intended for use on granite. It would permanently damage the stone surface, they said, trapping moisture there and in mortar joints. It would be irreversible and require constant, costly maintenance. The president has said the building looks dingy. Historic preservationists at the meeting suggested that problem could be solved instead through nice landscaping and good lighting. Netta Ulibi, NPR News.
8: This afternoon on All Things Considered, as the price of oil rises, so are cases of crude oil theft. How are authorities working to stop oil rustling? Listen in the NPR app or on this public radio station.

0: This is Morning Edition from NPR News. Our theme music is inspired by BJ Lederman. I'm Leila Fadel.
1: And I'm A. Martinez.
2: Wine experts are called sommeliers, and in the world of coffee, they're called Q graders. And only recently have they begun to grade a key ingredient of chocolate, cacao.
3: A lot of the cacao producers live under poverty limits. And so there are a lot of economical challenges.
2: How a cacao grading system helps farmers and consumers on the next All Things Considered from NPR News.
4: Hi, this is C.T. Martin from the Retro Opry Collective. 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
0: On the next Fresh Air, Broadway producer Jeffrey Seller. 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
1: I'm Dr. Anthony Lizerwitz, and this is Climate Connections. Next week, the Vermont Green Football Club kicks off its season. This pre-professional soccer team hopes to repeat last year's success when they went undefeated and won their league's national championship. But winning on the field is not the Vermont Green's only goal.
2: We want to be a leader and we want to be an example in addressing the climate crisis through the game of soccer.
1: Club co-founder Patrick Inferna says the team is taking steps to reduce its climate impact. And it's going beyond that by building a community of fans who are passionate about doing the same. People who bike to games get free raffle tickets. The club invites halftime speakers who talk about climate issues. And community nonprofits share information in the concourse. Staff and volunteers sort through trash, recycling, and compost bins to minimize what's sent to the landfill. And Inferna says some fans are so committed that they formed an independent group that fundraises for climate and social justice efforts.
2: And I think more than anything, that is success. When I look at our fans organizing together and engaging with our partners and deciding that while they are enjoying the game of soccer, they are going to make it mean something more, that is the coolest thing that we've experienced since founding this club.
1: Climate Connections is produced by the Yale Center for Environmental Communication. To learn more about climate change, visit climateconnections.org.
3: Howdy, folks. My name is Clark Gibson, and this is From the Green Room. Today's excerpt comes from a conversation between myself and Sam Bettens, the California-based singer-songwriter that just released his debut solo album, Coming Home, streaming everywhere now. Enjoy.
4: I kind of want to start from the beginning because it seems like you've had a really eclectic career. I mean, with, you know, the stuff with Case Choice, excuse me, in the 90s, all the way to now where you're, you know, making country music and kind of almost revitalizing your career in a sense that, like, it's just brand new to you. Does it feel like, you know, you're comfortable and this is something you've done before as far as, you know, booking tours and playing stages? Or does it feel like a completely different game now?
5: It feels very different. I mean, there's definitely a comfort in there because it's what I've been doing for over 30 years.
4: Yeah.
5: But starting something new like this, and it does feel a little bit, even though we had some success with Case Choice here in the 90s, it does feel like starting over.
4: Yeah.
5: And so, you know, even being part of a New Faces night, you know, at my age, you don't get to be a new face that often.
4: Yeah, that's fair.
5: So it all feels very exciting. There's days where I'm like, oh, I totally belong here.
4: Yeah.
5: And there's days where I'm thinking like, wait, is this like, am I too old to do this? You know, to kind of like, you know, like be doing things like a new artist would and get on the road and play in small clubs. But mostly I'm very grateful that after all these years, that I still get to do this and that I still get the excitement as if it is new. So that's nice.
4: How was becoming more of yourself, like, kind of impacted the way that you write music?
5: So I when I was a firefighter in Tennessee, this is probably something that your listeners may not know, but I was still a firefighter as a female. So
4: okay.
5: I transitioned seven years ago now.
4: Wow.
5: So I was the only female in an all-male Johnson City
4: wow.
5: fire department, which
4: wow.
5: is definitely interesting. But coming into my own, moving to California, transitioning, and really feel like I'm moving through space now as myself does feel very different. I don't know in what way it impacted the songwriting, but it definitely impacts the way I feel on stage. There's like, I was always fairly confident. I get nervous, like most people do on stage, but not like in a, oh my gosh, I don't belong here kind of way.
4: Mm-hmm.
5: But there's just something about really coming into your own more that just, there's a, you know, there's just a comfort level. Like, it's so hard to explain, like you're talking as yourself now.
4: Wow.
5: You know,
4: yeah.
5: You're standing on stage as yourself now. It always felt a little bit, in the way you communicate, because as a woman, you communicate different with a guy than as a guy. They talk differently to each other.
4: Yeah.
5: Or to another woman. So it always felt a little, forced or something. And and to have that disappear out of my life, where it just feels normal and natural now, is it definitely changes how I am on stage. Much more comfortable standing there by myself. If I'm not holding a guitar, no problem. It's in really small things, like an awkwardness or something, that all of a sudden it's like, probably comes with age a little bit too, but definitely the transition made a big difference in just, it's like, oh, this, like, whatever, someone doesn't like me, someone wants to make fun of me, no problem. And you can just kind of take it because you feel like you know who you are.
3: That was my conversation with Sam Bettens, the California-based singer-songwriter that has his album Coming Home streaming everywhere now. To hear the full version of this interview, you can head to WUTC.org. My name is Clark Gibson, and thank you very much for listening.
0: At the movies this week, we'll discover a horror writer trapped in a horror story. Thanks for joining me for another Real Discovery. I'm Kristen Dreyer Kramer. Some people are firm believers in the supernatural, in the things that go bump in the night. Others are more skeptical, laughing off any mention of things like ghosts or witches. But when a skeptic is faced with some things he can't explain in Hokum, he realizes that he might have been wrong all along. Hokum stars Adam Scott as Ohm Bowman, a popular author who decides to travel to Ireland on a long overdue trip to scatter his parents' ashes near the out-of-the-way hotel where they spent their honeymoon. When he arrives at the hotel, he laughs off the stories that it's haunted by a witch who's been locked away in the honeymoon suite. But when Fiona, played by Florence Ordash, one of the hotel's staff members, goes missing, Ohm agrees to join Fiona's eccentric friend, David Wilmot's Jerry, on a mission to the honeymoon suite to find her. Though Ohm's journey begins with a couple of quirky encounters with the locals, it doesn't take long for the suspense to start building and the horrors to begin surfacing. Ohm is clearly a haunted and generally unlikably antagonistic character. And while he may not be frightened by the staff's creepy tales, there's definitely something dark and haunting about the place. And this story of a haunted character in a haunted hotel sometimes plays out in unexpected ways. While the supernatural horrors take center stage, though, there are multiple levels of horrors at play here. Beyond just the threat of a witch, Ohm deals with the psychological horrors caused by his own tragic past, and some human horrors, too. There are so many things to fear in this creepy old hotel in the woods, and though some aspects of the film could have been developed more fully, it still makes for a tense experience from the start. Of course, the film's quiet, eerie suspense isn't always quiet. It's a movie that will make audiences feel uncomfortable and off balance from the start, and it makes for a satisfyingly shocking experience. But is it worth booking a room in this haunted hotel? It is. More than just another haunted house horror flick, Hokum mixes horror, suspense, and a little bit of mystery for a tense and sometimes terrifying night at the movies. It's one that will leave you jumping at every noise once you get home. It gets a B+. And finally this week, our real quick discovery. Hokum is the latest from writer-director Damien McCarthy. It's the follow-up to his popular 2024 thriller, Oddity. Well, that's it for another Real Discovery. 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Until next week, take some time to catch a movie or two. You never know what you might discover.
6: 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Amy Martinez.
7: And I'm Leila Fadel. Iran's internet blackout is now the longest and most severe ever recorded in any country. Iran's government plunged its population into digital darkness 70 days ago after the U.S. and Israel launched a war against it. But some people in Iran have stayed online this entire time. NPR's Arzu Rezvani reports.
8: Accessing the internet is not a right in Iran. It's a privilege. 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
11: You're speaking to us via Zoom. The Iranian people don't have open internet access. But you do. Why?
12: Because I'm the voice of Iranians, and I have to defend their right. So this is why I have access to internet.
8: For the last couple of months, 99% of Iranians have not been able to get online, according to NetBlocks, which tracks global internet outages. Schools, businesses, banks are only getting by on the state-run intranet system that's cut off from the World Wide Web. Iran's government argues it's hit the internet's kill switch to guard against cyber war. Many Iranians believe the blackout is actually about controlling the wartime narrative and suppressing any potential for uprisings. Whatever the motive, one thing is certain, says Amir Rashidi of the digital rights organization the Mian Group. Government allegiance determines internet access.
13: If you are someone pushing Iranian propaganda, you can get a white SIM card. Basically, you can go on any website you want during the internet shutdown. If you are somebody who is running a business and not as trustworthy as those who are getting white SIM card, then you can apply for Internet Pro.
8: The Supreme Council of Cyberspace, a body accountable to the Supreme Leader, makes the ultimate decision on access.
13: They might say, you cannot open YouTube, but you can open Gmail. They might come back and says, your job doesn't need Gmail. Telegram is enough for you. So everything is blocked except Telegram.
8: In this tiered system, uncensored white internet and white SIM cards are free for government loyalists. Those who want Internet Pro must pay for their restricted access. And it's expensive. A gigabyte of data runs about $10.
13: If you spend maybe 3 hours, 4 hours on Instagram, probably you're going to spend all of it.
8: It's a scheme many Iranians buy into to get back online. And that's how the regime asserts its dominance over people, says Ahmed Ahmadian. He's executive director of Holistic Resilience, a U.S.-based group devoted to digital freedom.
14: You have to just, you know, comply with the Iranian government rules. And this puts many people in a position of, quote-unquote, complicity with the regime. And this is exactly what the government wants.
8: Activists have been countering this internet chokehold by helping people in Iran get their hands on Starlink terminals. Even though they're illegal to use in Iran, and even though security forces are detaining people for using them, digital experts estimate there are some 50,000 units in the country. Ahmadian is exploring ways to optimize them.
14: We are focusing on multiplying the reach of any of those Starlinks by building some services so they can securely share any of this, you know, Starlink nodes, allowing up to, you know, 50 other people to connect to those nodes.
8: Expanding Starlink's reach like that would still leave 96% of Iranians offline. But Ahmadian says piercing even that small hole in government control is worth it, a signal to authorities that their grip on the internet can only last so long. Arzu Rezvani, NPR News.
15: Next, we turn to how President Trump is remaking the architecture and aesthetics of the nation's capital.
16: What I do best in life is build. I build buildings really well and really and under budget and ahead of schedule. That's what I do.
15: Trump is building a, quote, National Garden of American Heroes along the Potomac. Plans call for hundreds of statues of Americans, from George Washington to Kobe Bryant. He's closing the Kennedy Center, now the Trump Kennedy Center, for a two-year-long renovation. He proposed a massive arch to be built between the Lincoln Memorial and Arlington National Cemetery. He turned the heart of the White House Rose Garden into a patio covered in stone. He tore down the White House's east wing and commissioned a 90,000-square-foot ballroom to replace it.
7: Long list, but there's more. Trump is also resurfacing the reflecting pool on the National Mall. The gray stone at the bottom is being covered in a color Trump calls American flag blue. That's not the only gray Trump wants to cover up in Washington. He wants to coat a federal building right next to the White House in white paint. NPR's Netta Ulaby attended a meeting where officials heard public opposition to the painting plan.
17: Everyone was very nice to each other at this meeting of the National Capital Planning Commission. No decision sat on the table, just an airing of the proposal, painting over the violet-gray granite of the Grand Victorian structure now known as the Eisenhower Executive Office Building.
18: Our main goal is preserving the building. We all love the EEOB. I know myself, I work in the building, and I see how beautiful it is every day.
17: Ryan Erb works for the Trump administration. He was tasked with selling the proposal to an assortment of architects, professors, historic preservationists, and people who identify themselves as ordinary taxpaying citizens. All of them were deeply opposed.
11: We surveyed 25 of the nation's leading architects, conservators, and experts in masonry and paint regarding this exact proposal.
17: Greg Werkheiser is a lawyer. He spoke on behalf of groups now suing the Trump administration over its handling of the Kennedy Center and the proposal for the EEOB.
11: Painting is a terrible idea, and no one with influence has yet had the courage to tell the president no.
17: Nine experts explained that the president's proposed mineral silicate paint is not intended for use on granite. It would permanently damage the stone's surface, they said, trapping moisture there and in mortar joints. It would be irreversible and require constant, costly maintenance. The president has said the building looks dingy. Historic preservationists at the meeting suggested that problem could be solved instead through nice landscaping and good lighting. Netta Ulibi, NPR News.
7: This afternoon on All Things Considered, as the price of oil rises, so are cases of crude oil theft. How are authorities working to stop oil rustling? 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

0: This is Morning Edition from NPR News. Our theme music is inspired by BJ Lederman. I'm Leila Fadel.
1: And I'm A. Martinez.
2: Wine experts are called sommeliers, and in the world of coffee, they're called Q graders. And only recently have they begun to grade a key ingredient of chocolate, cacao.
3: A lot of the cacao producers live under poverty limits. And so there are a lot of economical challenges.
2: How a cacao grading system helps farmers and consumers on the next All Things Considered from NPR News.
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now we're all listening to a little impromptu, unrehearsed jam featuring a thrown-together band of Chattanooga musicians like Zoe Boyd on the vocals, Dan Penson on the bass, Ben Stevens on the keys, Joel Fourlines on the guitar, Randy Steele on the banjo, and me on the acoustic guitar, if you really care about the acoustic guitar. But the drums! Who's on the drums? Who's on the drums? Who's on the drums? Well, I'm not going to say just yet. I will, however, say this drummer is a household name in Chattanooga, but you probably don't really know him as a drummer. And based on his very impressive and very professional job title, you probably wouldn't assume he's also a fan of the Flaming Lips and the Butthole Surfers. Okay, have I teased this out long enough? No. The answer is no, I haven't. I'm going to tease it out a little more. Y'all don't understand. This is a cool interview. To get this interview, I had to schedule it a month out in advance through a press secretary. And if you want to find out just exactly who's laying down this tasty groove right now, you're going to have to stay tuned.

0: From WUTC, this is Scenic Sounds. I'm your host, Alex Foltz. I have a very special guest today. Every week I have a new musician. I talk to them. They're all interesting. They play different genres. They play different instruments. Some are very successful. Some are not quite so successful. But even the successful ones, they still have to work a day job.
1: Yeah.
0: I think of all the musicians that I'm going to interview in my life, you have the best day job.
1: Yeah, let's say it. I like my day job. It's a temporary day job, but it's a really interesting day job. Does not give me a lot of time for music, unfortunately. That's the only downside.
0: Okay, we've teased this out long enough. Can you introduce yourself for our listeners?
1: I am Tim Kelly. I'm the current, since 66th, mayor of the city of Chattanooga.
0: What an awesome subject for an interview.
1: Yeah, well.
0: Because not only are you the mayor, yeah. But you're also a music fan and a musician. What instrument do you play?
1: I am a drummer. I've told this story many times, but I actually grew up in a very musical family. Both my parents were really pretty good pianists and guitarists. My dad more sort of jazz and kind of ragtime stuff, although he played a pretty mean guitar too. My mom was more folk and bluegrass. And somehow, I don't know, right? Like, I think drummers are definitely born and not made. I think they just looked at me like I was nuts, but there's a picture of me when I was like 2.5 or 3, like clutching a pair of drumsticks, which they then just tried to take out of my hands, literally, you know, for the next 10 years. And I just kept going and picking a pair back up. And I mean, my sister would take them and put them through an ice grinder, you know, cause she played the piano. It was just like, what are you doing? And you know, my mom finally just relented at like 12 when I was 12 and bought me a set. And then, you know, joined my first band shortly thereafter, gigged all the way through high school, all the way through college at Columbia in New York. That was a great time. And then, you know, played in various bands back here in Chattanooga until I got tired of getting home at 3 o'clock in the morning, you know, smelling like cigarette smoke. My wife was not big into that. So
0: awesome. Okay.
1: Killed many musical careers.
0: We're going to dig into all this. We're going to hear in more detail about this because I'm especially interested in Columbia.
1: Yeah.
0: And you're a very unique degree, but let's start at the beginning. You said you were raised in a musical family, a lot of different influences. I feel like with most musicians, you grow up around the music of your parents.
1: Yep.
0: And then there's a point at which you start to get into your own kind of thing. And it's like, this is what I like. And do you remember what that was?
1: Yeah. You know, I bought the first two or three albums I bought. I remember being really taken with Kansas, the band, and bought that album. Well, that was probably like 1978, 79. Bought the Beach Boys, Endless Summer. I was into that album big time, just the harmonies and so on. I bought, Cheap Trick at Budokan. Mm. Still one of my favorite albums of all time.
0: And Bunny a lot of Carlos, people, one too, of the best.
1: Yeah, Bunny Carlos. I've got a pair of, so as it turns out, Bunny Carlos is married to a dude named Alvaro Victoria who lives in Chattanooga. Some listeners may know Alvaro. Bunny Carlos's father is now married to Alvaro's mother.
0: Wow, we got a great connection. Okay,
1: and he brought me back a pair of autographed drumsticks from their wedding, which I still have.
0: Well, this is a great excuse to play our first song during the show today. We got to play some Cheap Trick. We've been talking about Bunny Carlos. Do you have a song that you remember, like when you were a kid, from Cheap Trick that you put on? Yeah, you're like, I got to play that.
1: Ain't that a shame?
0: Awesome.
1: I mean, it's just one of those songs that never ever gets old for me.

0: You know, like when my kids were old enough to appreciate music, I went and bought them like a starter pack of CDs. CDs were a thing at the time. And Cheap Trick Live at Budokan was one of them.
1: We're listening to Cheap Trick. This is Scenic Sounds. And my guest today is the mayor of Chattanooga, Mr. Tim Kelly, who, in addition to being the mayor, is also a musician, a music lover, and a drummer. And he was talking about how he got into music at a certain younger age because of bands like Cheap Trick. And this is what really inspired him. And then you didn't go to college for music, right?
0: No, hell no. No, I went to college out of a sense of obligation to my parents for the nation.
1: When I looked at your degree, I was like, that's a guy going to college for a sense of obligation.
0: Right,
1: his parents.
0: 100%.
1: What is your degree? You've got to tell everybody this.
0: Comparative literature, which is essentially just a medley of weird stuff. You know, you had to be able to speak a couple of languages, and I've just demonstrated enough proficiency in German and Spanish, and of course English, to get by with that. I had religion credits, I had anthropology credits, I had, you know, at Columbia, you have to take a core of what they call a core curriculum, including art humanities and music humanities, which, so I got a good core musical education there. But I spent a lot of time, you know, gigging, got in a band my sophomore year, and man, had the opportunity to play some really cool places, the Maxwell's back in the day, CBGB's, and a place called Downtown Beirut that no longer exists. But
1: when I saw in your bio that you played drums and then went to school in New York, I was thinking, oh, well, you got to leave your drums at home when you go to New York, because it's New York. The apartments are small, but you managed to make that work and still play up there.
0: Yeah, well, so actually, weird story, you know, Soundcore, which has kind of bounced around here for a long time, that idea originally, I was on the, not the founding person, but was in the group that was involved with trying to get that stood up back in the day. And for me, the idea that I was communicating to other original board members of Soundcore came from a thing down on 14th Street in Manhattan called Giant Studios. Giant Studios was like this, but imagine you had, and when I say this, I'm motioning to the studio here, because it was an open studio and you had one big kind of bullpen in the middle, and then you had, I don't know, man, like, you know, 5-6 different rehearsal rooms. And so you had some really great musicians, you know, and you could just, all I had to do was bring sticks. They had the drums and they had the amp. So me and my bandmates just showed up with guitars and sticks, and you could do it. You could practice, you know, and not have to lug stuff around. And then that bullpen became, you know, where a lot of really great bands formed, because you would have guys that would just hang around to sit in and jam and meet new guys and women. And
1: it was one of those bands you saw there that would have been formed, or musicians?
0: You know, I don't know. We just knew names and faces, mm-hmm. right? So like, I have no idea, but I mean, there was some incredible music going on. And that period in the, you know, late 80s in New York produced some incredible bands. So I wish I could tell you. I mean, we opened up a time or two for the Spin Doctors back when they were, we were playing fraternity gigs around, believe it or not, there are fraternities in New York. And, I mean, we opened for the Feelies a time or two. We're big Feelies fans at Maxwell's. These are pretty obscure kind of late 80s bands, but not Cheap Trick.
1: Well, okay, I was going to ask you this about New York, because I went to school up there. I actually lived on 14th Street for a while at First Avenue.
0: Yeah.
1: But
0: well, that's real close to Giant, yeah.
1: So there's a ton of great music in New York, and you were gigging at the time, but you must have been going to see shows, too.
0: Oh, hell yeah.
1: What were some of the really great shows you saw in New York?
0: Oh my God, so many. I'm trying to think. Maybe the Butthole Surfers. I mean, that was a really great show at the Peppermint Lounge.
1: Okay, tell us about what was great about that show, and then let's listen to Butthole Surfers.
0: Well, I can't remember his name, but he basically is insane. You know, the lead singer, and he had clothespins in his hair, like completely covering his hair, like every inch of his hair. And I thought, how much time did he take to do that, and why? But, I mean, they were just so wide open, and just, you know, I don't know. I don't know why that show stuck in my mind of all the shows.
1: Okay, I'm not sure if your press secretary is cringing at this point, but you've just requested the Butthole Surfers today.
0: Most of the tunes they're well known for are not, they're almost like Captain Beefheart or something. They were just so out there that most of it is just not fit for public consumption, honestly. But whatever, play what you want.
1: I can edit whatever.
0: My musical tastes, you know, are pretty eclectic. So
1: I love that. Yeah. I think that's going to be really fun for listeners to get to explore, and a new dimension to appreciate.
0: Yeah.

a knife while arguing in traffic. Flipper died a natural death. He caught a nasty virus. Then there was the ever-present football player rapist. They were all in love with dying. They were doing it in Texas. Ollie caught a bullet, but it only hit his leg. Well, it should have been a better shot. Got him in the head. They were all in love with dying. They were drinking from a fountain that was pouring like an avalanche coming down the mountain.

0: This is Scenic Sounds. I'm your host, Alex Voltz, and if you're just tuning in, we're talking about Chattanooga music. As always, that was the Butthole Surfers. Mm-hmm. They're not from Chattanooga.
1: No.
0: They are, however, one of the bands that the mayor of Chattanooga saw live when he was living in New York City, studying comparative literature, playing in rock bands. Mm-hmm. Must have been having a really cool experience. By the way, what's your favorite place to eat up there?
1: Oh, God, so many. But, you know, my favorite place to eat is not a place that anybody would remember unless you were a Columbia student in those days. It was Amir's Falafel. This falafel place was, I fell in love with Baba Ganoush. And really good Baba Ganoush is, I could eat it every day for the rest of my life. I ate it more or less 5 days a week for 4 years. You know, I mean, it was a little spectrum-y, honestly, because I just got to where I was like, that was where I ate. And I kept expecting to get tired of it, and I never did. But, I mean, again, that was, back in those days, you know, you couldn't find sushi everywhere, and you know, sushi was kind of coming on back in those days. And so, New York's full of so many great restaurants. You know, not a highbrow restaurant guy. So, just that's what I've always loved about New York is the ethnic diversity is mm-hmm. just makes it such a vibrant and interesting city, and that's really best expressed through food and music, honestly. Mm-hmm.
0: And like you said, like it's not an upscale food thing necessarily. It's just working class food. I remember I went to NYU and I had never had falafel, and I got there and we had Mamoon's, which was in the Village, and it was the same thing. I was like, wow, I've never had anything like this. I kind of eat this every day.
1: Late night Ray's pizza, right?
0: Awesome. So at a certain point, you move away from New York and your next degree is a little bit more conventional, right?
1: Well, yeah, that was much later though. I mean, I moved back here in 89 and picked up and started playing, you know, gigs down at the Brass Register and T-Bones, places like that, you know, just for kicks. And with old friend of mine, Alan Eady, and what became Malele Roots, he wound up playing with them. Alan was a really good guitar player, but he would not play live for the longest time. He would not go on stage. And somebody eventually talked him into it. And by that time, I was too busy working to really, you know, play regularly. But played pretty steadily for the next 10, 15 years, probably.
0: Were there any other bands in town that you played with?
1: Played with a lot of guys in town. I don't remember. I mean, I went to a lot of shows then, and that was super interesting because that was when Michelangelo's was still here, and you had Pylon would come in and play. Bruce Hampton, big fan of Bruce Hampton, the Aquarium Rescue Unit. You know, I'd kind of go down to Atlanta or Athens and see them play because that'd be

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0: romano.
1: I mean, you know, a funk bass guitarist and a bagpiper, you know, and it worked, you know, yeah. So I love stuff like that. So it was an interesting time. I mean, I think we're going through another really interesting time in Chattanooga. As I've said, there've always been a lot of really talented musicians in Chattanooga. It's just that, you know, people don't really recognize it as a music scene maybe as much as they should. And a lot of that has to do with people needing to show up and buy tickets and go to shows. So, but I feel good about where we are. I feel good about where we're going.
2: You know, I grew up here in the 80s and became old enough to go to concerts in the 90s. And there was nothing like the number of bands there are now. No. The diversity of bands, especially the young people coming into town to contribute to that scene. That's really exciting.
1: I know. It's super exciting to me too, because that's what we've been working for here for a long, long time. I mean, Josh McManus and I worked early on when Create Here was a new thing on, calving that off of Allied Arts to really support grassroots music. And it was a struggle, man. It was like being a, you know, missionary in the Amazon rainforest for the longest time. But to see it finally starting to take hold, and some of that probably has got to do with affordability in Nashville and Atlanta, and some of it's got to do with culture, but whatever, we'll take it. But it's really, really great to see the live music scene doing as well as it's doing.
2: It's great to see that now, and it's great to know that we're going to reap the benefits of that years down the road bands mature and they bring in more musicians to be part of their band, and they take more musicians from Chattanooga on the road with them, like we're seeing with Monrovia or Sonny War.
1: Yeah, and now you got, you know, Kessler Cuffman doing his thing with, you know, and them merging with Songbirds, which I think, you know, kind of came out of, or at least was adjacent to all the Soundcore stuff from way back when. So it's great to see it coming together.
2: Who's an artist in town you really like? We'll play a song from one of them.
1: Oh, man, I didn't really prep when I came in here. It's been so long since I'm behind my desk most of the time. I mean, I'm a big fan of Danimal in there, so, you know, play one of his tunes.
2: Okay,
1: you know?
2: I played two of them last week because he's got a new album that's just fantastic.
1: Yeah.
2: The songs are great, the production's great, the playing, the singing.
1: Totally.
2: Danimal Planet.
1: Yep.

0: If you're just tuning in, this is Scenic Sounds, and our guest today is Mayor Tim Kelly, and we've been talking about how he's a fantastic drummer. Well, I added the word fantastic. Yeah. Would you say fantastic?
1: I wouldn't say fantastic. I don't know. You'd have to, you know, drumming's such a weird thing, you know. Not many non-drummers kind of understand, you know, the spectrum from perfect technical skill to, you know, Keith Moon. I'm definitely more on the Keith Moon side. So I'm a field drummer, not a technical drummer, but drummers, I guess it's not that different from guitar players. There's just a lot of different ways, you know, ways to play. And my favorite drummer's probably not going to be shocking to anybody, but like John Bonham, you know, and Keith Moon, I'm definitely more from that camp.
0: Are there any drummers or any bands today that you've heard recently? You've been like, oh, that really inspires me as a drummer. And I can always edit this out if you say no.
1: Yeah, no. I mean, I haven't heard. Oh, man. I heard a guy on my Spotify playlist like literally yesterday. That was the first thing I heard in a long time that sounded fresh. And the drumming was really, really creative. Let me see if I can find it real quick. Tunde Adebimpe. It's this guy's name. You know this guy? Anyway.
0: Oh, yeah.
1: It's real good.
0: Okay, we're going to play this for all the listeners on the radio. Yeah. The mayor can't bring up a band and us not play.
1: I mean, it's really creative across the board, but the drumming is particularly

0: This is Scenic Sounds. I'm your host, Alex Volton, if you're just tuning in. We're listening to music with Mayor Tim Kelly, the music that's inspired him locally or from around the world, even. Let me ask you this. I went to see Jason Isbell at the Tivoli for their foundation fundraiser, and if I remember correctly, you introduced him?
1: I think I missed that one. I do not.
0: Okay.
1: I was out of town for that. I wish I had.
0: Okay. I thought I saw you at that show for some reason.
1: I mean, I might have been. I've been the best show I've seen lately, and I've become a huge fan, which is not shocking probably to anybody either, but is Tedeschi Trucks. You know, that I was so impressed with their show at the Tivoli that I went and saw their next show in Atlanta and was as blown away by, and they didn't play the same song twice. I mean, they're the new Grateful Dead as far as I'm concerned.
0: So when you have a band that you really like, can you call up the Tivoli Foundation and be like, hey, I think we should get these folks in?
1: I could, I guess. I don't, you know. I let the chips fall where they may. And I'm, you know, weirdly enough, I don't know if this is a common phenomenon, but being a, you know, being a musician, I'm not really a fanboy when it comes to like going and watching bands. You know, I mean, Tedeschi Trucks is a significant exception to that rule. I mean, I will go watch them because they are so damn good. For the most part, you know, I you know, like at Bonnaroo, I'm interested in new music. Like, I don't care about the big stages. I love, you know, going to, you know, a dive bar and watching new bands. And
0: wait
1: just,
0: a minute. Going to Bonnaroo? That's probably going to surprise a lot of our listeners. You roll to Bonnaroo?
1: I've been to Bonnaroo every year for probably the last 15.
0: That's pretty rad. What's your favorite band you've ever seen at Bonnaroo?
1: Wow. Wow. Well, that's the first place I saw, this is gonna, cause my musical tastes are very broad. First place I saw Sturgill Simpson, huge Sturgill Simpson fan. Also though, the Flaming Lips on the Witch stage. I saw that was an incredible show.
0: Okay. That's one of my wife's favorite bands. We're going to listen to Flaming Lips for 1 second. And when we come back, we're going to head over to the other studio.
1: Yeah, that's great.
0: And we're going to jam. The mayor's going to sit in on the drums and you're going to hear him deliver the goods behind the kit with an all-star lineup of some of the best musicians in Chattanooga.
1: That's pretty great.
0: We'll be right back after the Flaming Lips.

If you're just tuning in, this is Scenic Sounds. I'm Alex Volt, and today I've been talking with Mayor Tim Kelly, the musical mayor of Chattanooga. When I found out he was a drummer, I of course wanted to talk to him about that, but I also wanted to get the chance to jam together. So I told his press secretary I would put together a band, a top-notch band of local musicians, and I'd let him pick a couple of songs that we'd all back him up on. So I was asked to supply a list of 15 different songs, different genres, and he'd choose two. Oh, and I threw out a bunch of good suggestions, okay? The Boss, Backstreet Boys, Chapel Roan, Britney, Outkast, Shania, Allen, Jackson, Hootie. Put a lot of names out there on the table. But there were two songs that the mayor's office chose, and we performed those two songs in the studio at the downtown Chattanooga Public Library.

0: ladies and gentlemen listening, this band has never played together before. We put together an all-star lineup, and it's a good opportunity to introduce them. Obviously, on the drums, we have Mayor Tim Kelly. You've heard of that guy. Dan Pinson is on the bass over here. Joel Fourlines is on the guitar. Zoe Boyd is singing. Ben Stevens is on the keys. And Captain Randy Steele, the Prince of Chattanooga, is on the banjo. We got one more song that we get to jam with the mayor. I sent him a list of maybe 15 different genres.
1: Anything y'all want.
0: I let you pick.
1: I can catch up.
0: Oh, man. All right. We're going to have to play some Rush. But first, let's play Tom Petty's song. He liked this one on the list. Won't Back Down.

0: Thanks so much to Mayor Tim Kelly for agreeing to do this show. Also, thanks again to the band, Dan Pinson, Joel Forlan, Zoe Boyd, Ben Stevens, and Randy Steele. And a very big thanks to Sam Mentzer. He runs the Chattanooga Downtown Public Library Studio. So if you have a musical project, an audio project of any flavor that you'd like to record, you can reserve time in the same studio that we use to produce this show today. It's one of the many amazing resources available to us all for free at the Downtown Chattanooga Public Library. Thanks for tuning in today. My name is Alex Voltz, and this is Scenic Sounds.
1: Do you ever listen to your inner being? It has the highest value of you that you could possibly achieve. It's always waiting there, ready for you to start to believe the most beautiful life that you could possibly conceive. Your inner being is something that exists inside and outside of you. It knows all the thoughts you think and all the words you tend to chew. Don't worry, because it wants only what is best for you. Because it is the whole of everything you've ever done and everything that you will ever do.

The inner being is something that exists inside of everyone, creating life from a source of all that comes from a culmination of one. The thoughts you think create the stars just like the sun. So let your life become your thoughts, but most importantly, try to make it really fun. Your inner being sees all that you consume, and it knows all the ways that your mind will attempt to presume. It's words like fragrance, the sweetest of perfumes. Catch a sense of it, and it'll cradle you just like your mother's womb.

0: 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But you will find that their convictions are a bit spotty. And if there's too many distractions, you can always just try it while you're sitting on the body.
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4: I was thumbing a ride one Saturday morning out of Nashville, toting my sack. I lent my car to a gal that lived in Chattanooga, and she hadn't ever brought it back. She was drinking pretty heavy when I let her have it. I hope she knows it was only a loan. There ain't no telling what I might have told her back at the time, but that old car was also my home. About 5 miles out, I was getting kind of tired, sweating hard, and feeling kind of weak. I woke up with no cigarettes or nothing to drink, and I hadn't had a bite to eat. My nerves were so quick I couldn't tell where I was shaking. Then a set of brakes sang my song. Some fella stuck his head out of 57 Chevy and hollered, "Hey man, come on." I told him I was headed down to Chattanooga. They said, "Hop in, we're going there too." And the way they took off in a cloud of smoke, I still ain't believing it was true. They had the windows down and I was sitting in the back with my tongue still hung in my throat. He was hitting just about 110, and he said, "Man, what do you think of this boat?" Well, there was two semis struggling up ahead, one trying to pass the other. They had the whole road blocked, so he passed them on the right. And let me tell you something, brother, I was so nervous that my teeth was clicking. There wasn't no way my head could think. Then the one that was sitting on the passenger side turned and said, "Hey, man, you want something to drink?" I just shook my head because I couldn't talk. He said, "Okay," and then he said, "Cheers." Them fools was drinking whiskey and wine and chasing it down with beer.

0: and check that beat. By the time we reached the top of Mont Eagle, I thought I heard a rumbling sound. And then I saw a sign that said Fallen Rock, and right there I was floorboard bound. I was rolling and squirming on the old floorboard, too weak to set or stand. And then the driver said, we're doing 120. Look here, man, no hands. I got up enough nerve to raise up and look, and by now there couldn't be no surprise. But his hair was blowing all over my face and dandruff blowed in both eyes. He never did drive on the right or left. He just kept on riding that line. I rubbed my eyes and saw the prettiest thing, the Chattanooga city limits sign. He slowed down and I said, mister, please, I'd like to get off right here. He said, all right, on into town with us. We're gonna go down and pick up some more beer. I said, please, once more, and he stopped the car and then he handed me my sack. Said they'd look for me on the road later on in case I wanted to catch a ride back. I got out and sat down by the side of the road feeling sick and looking mighty pale. I don't remember anything much after that, but next morning I woke up in jail. I didn't know anybody in my cell and didn't want to ask why I was there. But they all kept grinning and turning their heads, and it was more than my head could bear. So I called the jailer and asked him to tell me why I was there, if he'd be so kind. He said, for stopping the traffic while I was hugging and kissing the Chattanooga city limit sign.
1: You're listening to Scenic Sounds from WUTC in Chattanooga, Tennessee, and I'm your host, Alex Voltz. And today, we're listening to songs about Chattanooga, not just songs from Chattanooga artists, though we do have plenty of those songs too, but songs about Chattanooga, or songs that name drop Chattanooga in some way. Sometimes, yeah, it's just mentioning the word Chattanooga because, like, it's a fun word to say. It's very musical. It's nice to include in a song. That first one was from Johnny Cash, Chattanooga City Limits Sign. Next up, we're going to hear another song from Johnny Cash. Now, this one doesn't specifically mention Chattanooga by name, but it was inspired by a trip to Chattanooga that he and Roy Orbison took. They visited Rock City and Ruby Falls, two of our premier tourist attractions. And Johnny Cash wrote this song called See Ruby Fall. Now, you'll notice he leaves the S off. It's not See Ruby Falls, but it's See Ruby Fall. And that sets up the double entendre about the fall of the once great Ruby, this proud Southern matriarch whose life devolves into immorality in a typical Johnny Cash style. This is See Ruby Fall.

That's the great Chuck Berry, probably my single favorite artist of all time in any genre, and his song Back in the USA. And what I think is really striking about that song is how his first verse, I'm getting back in the USA, I'm touching down on the runway, and what is he grateful to have back? New York, Los Angeles, Detroit, Chicago, and Chattanooga. It makes the first five cities in his first verse about what he's grateful for in America. Here's another song about being grateful for Chattanooga. This song's called Chattanooga Blues by a singer named Ida Cox. And, you know, it follows a typical story in the first verse. You know, she's looking for a lover who's been cheating on her, and she's followed him to Chattanooga. But then this song takes this really positive turn, and everywhere she goes around the city, she meets really great people and nice people. So the Chattanooga blues she's experiencing is the blues for leaving this city that she really enjoyed at the end of the song, and how she can't wait to get back to Chattanooga, hopefully under better circumstances next time.

last I found my daddy living in Tannery Flat.

That was Lookout Mountain from the legendary Drive-By Truckers. And I assume that's about Chattanooga because it's about throwing yourself off Lookout Mountain. And we are at the peak of Lookout Mountain here, 1,120 feet above the Tennessee River, almost as tall as the Empire State Building. There's a little bit of trivia for you. But, you know, it's also a very long mountain. It extends 70 miles south here into Alabama and into Georgia. So who knows? Maybe he's talking about throwing himself off some other point of Lookout Mountain. Here's a song by Jason Isbell, former Drive-By Truckers member. Man, I must have seen that band probably 30 times when he was in the band. And here's one of the songs from a solo album. Mentions Chattanooga directly, but also indirectly. He talks about a mall on Gun Barrel Road and a Shell station, which if you're in Chattanooga, you know about Hamilton Place Mall, and there is a Shell station on Gun Barrel. But by using the words Gun Barrel and Shell in the context of a story about someone who was found dead in their car, he paints a very specific picture of a gun being involved, even though he didn't directly say that. He said Gun Barrel Road and the Shell gas station. So Isbell once again proving why he's just the best of the best.

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1: Eu vou saltar, se vou mesmo se o trem não parar.
0: E você pega o trem na Pennsylvania Station às 3 horas e tal. 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

I gotta be honest, I did not want to play Chattanooga Choo Choo in this show about Chattanooga songs because it's so obvious and it's just so overdone. But it is such a historically significant song. I can't ignore it. And that version by Carmen Miranda is just a palate cleanser after some depressing Jason Isbell drive-by trucker songs. But Chattanooga Choo Choo, even if we're sick of it, even if it's the Hotel California of Chattanooga songs, is historically significant. It was the first gold record, sold 1.2 million copies. Anyway, here's something that's far more obscure. This is a song called Chattanooga by a French band that's named Canada. Yeah, okay, I'm going to repeat that. This is a song called Chattanooga by a French band that's named Canada. And this is truly bizarre. But we're going to talk about it.

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0: Chattanooga. That's how they pronounce it. That's so fascinating. Once again, that was a French band, Canada, and their song, Chattanooga. If you look at the album art, it's really fascinating. It looks like some weird AI attempt to imitate country music and country iconography with the tight jeans and the dudes with their Wrangler shirts in an open field, but it just doesn't look right. It doesn't look right. But the lyrics, okay, I translated some of them. And you know what? It's probably more country than a lot of pop country on the charts today. There is no talk about drinking beer and Daisy Dukes on a Friday night, but they do talk about the Civil War. Especially this part was really evocative. Chattanooga, Tennessee is crying. Soldiers, red rivers, powder volcanoes awaken. The souls leaving in showers of sparks. Extremely poetic stuff from the French band Canada in their song Chattanooga. Okay, so that's about as far removed from actual Chattanooga artists as you could get, but let's listen to some music from Chattanoogans. Next up, we're going to hear from YG Tut and Randy Steele.
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0: coming after you.
1: Give them the shots like we about to send them to Africa. Drinking too much activists, that must be why they acting up. Only getting closer, motherfucker. Ain't no backing up. Oh.
2: Yeah, I ain't gonna lie, she could lose a little weight, but we feel good, though.
3: She's sitting up and just hit the blunt. Been holding on to her for a minute.
2: I'm high as shit. Where are we going? Where are we going?
1: 2, 3, niggas getting high in the Cadillac. Ride till I die, playing softly in the back. All I ever wanted was a Jeep on all gold. Dayton's Chattanooga, hallelujah. It's about time we made it.

That was the amazing Dan Spencer. He's such a great singer, a great songwriter, and you can catch him in places like Cherry Street Tavern often or the Woodshop. I've had the pleasure of opening for him, and this dude blew up last year. He spent a good chunk of last year actually opening for Post Malone on his big F1 Trillion tour in some of the biggest stadiums in the country, which is kind of mind-blowing. Next, I'm going to play something that kind of sucks. I don't know. Is that bad to say? I don't know. It's not good. It is amusing, though. This is from an artist who calls himself the guy who sings songs about cities and towns. And he makes tons of albums, each about a different state, and then each album has a bunch of songs about each city in that state, but they're really like he's just like reciting the Wikipedia page to music in an attempt to collect a bunch of streams, I think. Anyway, this is a song called Chattanooga is a Great Place, and it's clearly written by someone who has never been to Chattanooga.

0: Chattanooga.
1: All right, so not much to like about that song, at least on a unironic level. But I do want to compare and contrast that one with the next song we're going to play, because it is actually written by a guy from Chattanooga, an artist named Big Kitty. This is his song, Chattanooga, Tennessee. And it shares a lot of superficial qualities with that last song, like keyboard, loop, lo-fi kind of beat, irreverent sense of humor, a kind of goofy vocal where he's listing off things in the city. But unlike that last artist, Big Kitty actually loves Chattanooga, and he writes about the things that he loves, and not just statistics from Wikipedia. And my favorite detail, of many details in this song, is that he likes that you can stop and wash your feet at the fountain at the library.
2: Thank you so much, everybody. It's been a great pleasure. My name is Big Kitty. I'm from planet Earth.

That was Big Kitty, the mad genius. Originally from Chattanooga, though, he lives in rural France now, and he comes back to Chattanooga every year or two, plays a bunch of shows, and his friends come out and hear what new songs he's concocted. Similarly, the next artist we're going to play lives in L.A. He's originally from Chattanooga. He comes back every so often with his band and performs. I had the pleasure of opening for him. This band is Username Password, and the main creative force, the front man and songwriter, is Wayne White, the great artist who created all the sets for Pee-wee's Big Adventure and has museum installations around the world, and even had one here in Chattanooga called Wayne-a-Rama that told the history of the city. And this is his song called Little Flags, and it's about Rossville Boulevard.

out on Rafflesville Boulevard. There was used car lots with lip flaps flapping.

0: That was a great artist, Wayne White's band, username, password, and their song about Rossville Boulevard called Little Flags. Hey, thanks a lot for listening to Scenic Sounds from WUTC in Chattanooga, Tennessee. I'm your host, Alex Voltz. I'm going to take you out today with one of my songs. I got a band, and we got a song about Chattanooga, about drinking beers in Chattanooga. And I reference things like Crystal and Rock City and the infamous Piccadilly Cafeteria and Northgate Mall. This is Alex the Band.
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1: No, I didn't think so.
2: Oh.
1: Do you want to eat a crystal and shoot your pants?
2: No!
1: No, I didn't think so. Do you want to see Rock City and buy a bunch of dumbass souvenirs?
2: No!
1: No, we want to hang out.

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1: No!
0: Nah, Civil War sucks, man, but it's a beautiful country. Hey, how about Northgate Mall's infamous Piccadilly cafeteria?
1: No!
0: No?
1: No!
0: Do you want to have a bunch of student loans, but still not have a career?
1: No!
0: We want to have...

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1: 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Meanwhile, Quattro Cinco headlines Wanderlinger. 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
2: This is Fresh Air. I'm TV critic David Bean Cooley. Let's get back to Terry's interview with Jeffrey Seller, who played a key role as a producer of the musicals Rent, Hamilton, In the Heights, Avenue Q, and the revival of Sondheim's Sweeney Todd, which starred Josh Groban. His memoir, Theater Kid, is now out in paperback. When we left off, they were talking about working with Jonathan Larson, who wrote Rent.
3: How do you deliver criticism to someone like Jonathan Larson without destroying him?
4: Oh, Lord. Jonathan invited me to the first ever staged reading of Rent in the spring of 93. Stage reading means actors are reading and singing in front of music stands with the scripts in front of them. And there may be a band or a piano and a drum. And I go down. It was at New York Theater Workshop. It was a hot day in June. And I actually had met this guy who wanted to be a producer and I knew came from a very wealthy family in Australia. So I thought, maybe if I bring this guy and he loves it, I can get him to invest. That guy leaves at intermission. And the reading starts with the song Rent, and it's like a wallop. It's great. But then immediately the show kind of disintegrates into all these different songs about life in the East Village, and it really has no spine. It doesn't have a plot that's coming through yet. And that reading kind of drones on for almost 3 hours. It's like 90 degrees in there. And then this other guy who's there that I was with says, well, Jonathan's very talented, but he should just try something else. She should just work on something else. And then Jonathan calls me and says, okay, let's go to dinner. I want to hear what you think. So the first thing about criticism is don't offer it till you're asked, right? You got to wait until they say, what did you think? And sitting at Diane's Hamburgers on the Upper West Side, when he said, what do you think? Then I really had to pause because I didn't want to hurt his feelings. And I was afraid that he might reject me. But you always start with praise. And I talked about how great that opening song, Rent, was. And I talked about how great the environment was. And he said, yeah, but what else? And that's when I said, I don't understand the story. I don't get the characters. Are you trying to write a play or are you trying to write a collage of life in the East Village? And he looked at me and he was like, no, I'm trying to write a play. And I said, well, then you have to bring forth the story because right now I'm not getting it.
3: So during the final dress rehearsal of Rent, Jonathan Larson went home early complaining of an upset stomach, a stomach ache. And by the next morning, he was dead. And the day that he died, that was the day of the first preview that was scheduled of Rent. What we know now is he died of a tear in his aorta, probably caused by Marfan syndrome, which is a genetic disease that weakens the body's connective tissue. First of all, he didn't have health insurance. If he had health insurance, do you think it might have been diagnosed and he might still be alive?
4: He had visited two hospitals in the week before he ultimately died, and neither of them had diagnosed it properly. Had he had health insurance and a doctor who was his personal advocate, would the outcome have been different? I don't know. But I know what it means to not.

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0: That was Dave, Laura. Dave came to us through the Moss Community Program via a workshop that we held with veterans in media and entertainment. Dave, who writes novels and performs, describes himself as a retired 79-year-old Mexican-Jewish high school dropout who is trying to stay relevant. While Dave says he can't do all that he used to, he still considers himself an activist. He still shows up in veteran circles, sharing the story of the group, making sure people know that men like them were always there and died for this country just like everyone else.
1: I've been asked, what would I say to Matt if I could sit down with him right now? This is such a painful question. Do I speak to him as the young man I was, or the old man I've become? Because he is forever young to me. I'll answer as the old man. And I would lean into my friend Matt and say, don't worry, my sweet boy. We would have had our chance at love. We did change society, not completely, but enough that what you and I thought was impossible in our youth became real. The journey was brutal. Our small band of brothers, the group, those men didn't achieve

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1: 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How far would you go to get your colleagues to like you? Martha McBrier went full tilt, and she shared her adventure at a London Grand Slam. 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
6: Everybody likes me. I'm so nice, I'm actually scary, and I've always been proud of that. And in 2004, I took a community development job in a little Scottish village called Twecker. I was advised not to take the job. I was told they don't like outsiders, they will not like you. And I thought, well, that's not going to happen, so. So I start the job and it becomes evident that I'm roundly despised. I tried everything to please them. They wanted to learn first aid. I set up a 12-week course, none of them attended. A guy had a heart attack in the foyer of the centre and I got the blame. I set up a breakdancing class for the young people and the trainer left because the kids defecated on the bonnet of his car. I asked the women in the mother and toddlers group if they would not smoke round the babies. And they sent round a petition demanding I stopped interfering. It was very, very stressful. And one morning, one of the committee came in and said, we're holding a gala in a few weeks. We do it every year to raise funds. Can you bake? And I can't say that I can't bake, because this will be another reason they've got to hate me. And before I even knew what I had said, I said, oh, I'm not doing a bake sale.

From Austin Film Festival, this is On Story, a look inside the creative process from today's leading writers, creators, and filmmakers. I'm your host, Barbara Morgan. This week on Story, Shane Black guides us through his process of co-writing the cult favorite neo-noir buddy comedy, The Nice Guys. Later in the episode, we'll sit down with comedy writer Tim Herlihy for a look back at his 90s rom-com, The Wedding Singer.

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1: 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Cognitive dissonance, anyone?
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4: Howdy, folks. My name is Clark Gibson, and this is From the Green Room. Today's excerpt comes from a conversation between myself and Sam Bettens, the California-based singer-songwriter that just released his debut solo album, Coming Home, streaming everywhere now. Enjoy. I kind of want to start from the beginning because it seems like you've had a really eclectic career. I mean, with, you know, the stuff with Case Choice, in the 90s, all the way to now where you're, you know, making country music and kind of almost revitalizing your career in a sense that, like, it's just brand new to you. Does it feel like, you know, you're comfortable and this is something you've done before as far as, you know, booking tours and playing stages? Or does it feel like a completely different game now?
5: It feels very different. I mean, there's definitely a comfort in there because it's what I've been doing for over 30 years.
4: Yeah.
5: But starting something new like this, and it does feel a little bit, even though we had some success with Case Choice here

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1: Mostly, I'm very grateful that after all these years, that I still get to do this and that I still get the excitement as if it is new. So that's that's nice.
2: How was becoming more of yourself, like, kind of impacted the way that you write music?
1: When I was a firefighter in Tennessee, this is probably something that your listeners may not know, but I was still a firefighter as a female. So
2: okay.
1: I transitioned seven years ago now.
2: Wow.
1: So I was the only female in an all-male Johnson City
2: wow.
1: fire department, which
2: wow.
1: is definitely interesting. Coming into my own, moving to California, transitioning, and really feel like I'm moving through space now as myself does feel very different. I don't know in what way it impacted the songwriting, but it definitely impacts the way I feel on stage. There's like, I was always fairly confident. I get nervous, like most people do on stage, but not like in a, oh my gosh, I don't belong here kind of way.
2: Mm-hmm.
1: But there's just something about really coming into your own more that just, there's just a comfort level. It's so hard to explain, like you're talking as yourself now.
2: Wow.
1: You know,
2: yeah.
1: you're standing on stage as yourself now. It always felt a little bit, in the way you communicate, because as a woman, you communicate different with a guy than as a guy. They talk differently to each other.
2: Yeah.
1: Or to another woman. So it always felt a little forced
2: yeah.
1: or something. And
2: yeah.
1: and to have that disappear out of my life, where it just feels normal and natural now, it definitely changes how I am on stage. Much more comfortable standing there by myself. If I'm not holding a guitar, no problem. It's in really small things, like an awkwardness or something, that all of a sudden it's like, probably comes with age a little bit too, but definitely the transition made a big difference in just, it's like, oh, whatever. Someone doesn't like me. Someone wants to make fun of me. No problem. And you can just kind of take it because you feel like you know who you are.
2: That was my conversation with Sam Bettens, the California-based singer-songwriter that has his album Coming Home streaming everywhere now. To hear the full version of this interview, you can head to WUTC.org. My name is Clark Gibson, and thank you very much for listening.
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5: From NPR News, this is All Things Considered. I'm Ilse Chang in Culver City, California.
6: And I'm Scott Detrow in Washington. Public health experts are raising alarms about what they see as a muted public response by the U.S. government to the hantavirus outbreak. The outbreak started on a cruise ship, and as NPR's Gabrielle Emanuel reports, there are now 8 cases of the rodent-borne disease, including 3 deaths.
7: On April 11th, a Dutch man aboard the cruise ship died after contracting hantavirus. It was not until the evening of May 6th, 3.5 weeks later, that the U.S. Centers for Disease Control and Prevention issued its first statement on the topic. It was 3

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1: This is Asian View from NHK World Japan. I'm Yoshio Gasawara. A Chinese military court has sentenced two former defense ministers to death after they were convicted of corruption. State-run media says the sentences of Li Xiangfu and Wei Fengha were suspended for 2 years. Li and Wei were expelled from the Communist Party in 2024 for using their positions to accept massive bribes and engaging in other corrupt activities. Their death penalties may ultimately be waived. That's because in China's legal system, a suspended death sentence can be commuted if the guilty party commits no further offenses during the suspension period. The rulings come as the Chinese leadership steps up an anti-corruption campaign. A draft of a final document to be adopted at a nuclear disarmament conference calls for maintaining human control over nuclear weapons. The aim is to reduce risks posed by emerging technologies. The document was presented by the president of the review conference of the parties to the Treaty on the Non-Proliferation of Nuclear Weapons, now underway at UN headquarters. It urges parties to agree on measures to reduce risks related to nuclear weapons and emerging technologies. The document says the conference notes that there are grave concerns regarding attacks on Iran's nuclear facilities by the U.S. and Israel. Japan and the European Union say they'll work together to safeguard vital sea lanes amid the de facto closure of the Strait of Hormuz. They've issued a joint statement reaffirming the importance of secure and uninterrupted trade flows, including the safety of navigation and the protection of critical maritime routes and infrastructure. This is NHK World Japan.
2: 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I'm Elsa Chang.
0: And I'm Scott Detrow. In Colombia, the saga of the so-called cocaine hippos rolls on. For years, descendants of a drug lord's private zoo have been proliferating and roaming the wild. And now there is a new debate over whether they should be culled and or somehow saved by an Indian billionaire. Manuel Rueda reports.
3: Here in Doradal, a small town in the center of Colombia, the grunt of hippos has become part of the soundscape. Every afternoon, locals and tourists hang out at a lake on the edge of the town. They chat and drink beers as they watch the giant beasts floating in the lake. This is one of the main attractions in town, says Lina Morales, a local hotel worker. The hippos are the descendants of four animals brought illegally to Colombia in the 1980s by Pablo Escobar. The notorious drug lord owned a private zoo on a ranch near Doradal, where he also had elephants, giraffes, and zebras. But no one captured the hippos after the Colombian government seized Escobar's properties. And because of the lack of natural predators, their population exploded. Scientists estimate there are now 200 hippos roaming freely around Doradal, a town that's surrounded by lush forests and big rivers. And some say the time has come to cull them. Biologist Natalie Castelblanco says the hippos deposit large amounts of waste in lakes and riverbeds, and this can lead to drastic changes in the chemical composition of the water,
4: including changes in the pH and also less oxygen. So then all the plants that need oxygen in the water are going to be collapsed because of this.
3: With fewer underwater plants, the local food chain suffers.
4: The hippos have a transversal impact on the ecosystem.
3: In mid-April, Colombia's government announced a plan to control the country's hippo population, including culling up to 80 animals this year. But many in Doradal are against those plans. Here, the hippos have become a tourist attraction, with statues of the animals displayed throughout the town. They're part of our community now, says business owner Dania Galindo. There's no other place outside of Africa with wild hippos. Some locals in Doradal now take visitors on hippo safaris. Others sell keyrings, t-shirts, and other souvenirs featuring the semi-aquatic mammals. The population should be controlled, Galindo says, but in a peaceful manner that respects their life and the appreciation we have for them. Colombia initially tried to curb the hippo population through sterilization, first with surgeries, then contraceptive injections. But biologist Natalie Castelblanco says the procedures are costly and risky, making large-scale sterilization difficult. She says culling is the most effective solution.
4: So we do it with lionfish. You see the cases of the camels in Australia.
3: But now, Colombia's hippos may have been thrown a lifeline. Indian billionaire Anant Ambani has offered to relocate 80 hippos to his wildlife reserve in Gujarat state.
5: It will be a major undertaking, for sure.
3: Sergio Estrada is a biology professor at Bogotá's Rosario University. He's skeptical of the billionaire's proposal.
5: Depending when where they lure them and catch them, they would have to drive them in huge trucks and lorries to the Rio Negro airport near Medellin. And that is about 150 kilometers. So that in itself is no easy task.
3: Then the hippos would have to be put on planes to India on a long flight that requires a stopover.
5: And so imagine what would you need to do to keep these animals safe and relaxed during this trip.
3: There are also questions about how these wild animals would fare in Ambani's reserve, which is tiny compared to the area these hippos now live in.
5: I don't see these animals living and roam freely in this location in India.
3: Colombia's Environment Ministry says that if drastic measures are not taken to control the hippos, their population could double over the next 5 years. That might lure more hippo lovers to Doradal, but it also leaves Colombian officials with difficult choices about how to manage a growing and unpredictable population. For NPR News, I'm Manuel Rueda, in Doradal, Colombia.

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0: racing. Sirens on, lights flashing. In the distance, you see the suburban home in flames. You pull the truck as close as possible, then run toward the inferno, desperate to find, to rescue anyone left inside the burning house. You emerge, direct fellow firefighters to put out the inferno before the embers can spread to any houses nearby. Then exhausted, spent, you finally collapse back inside the truck. 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Right after this short break, stay tuned.
1: Live from NPR News in Washington, I'm Ryland Barton. The Virginia Supreme Court delivered a striking blow to Democrats in the national redistricting battle with Republicans today. The court ruled that last month's voter referendum in Virginia, which allowed Democrats to shift four congressional districts their way, violated the state constitution. Jad Khalil of member station VPM explains.
2: That victory in the vote was the focus of a lot of the Democratic responses, and they said, you know, broadly that this overturned the popular will. They were kind of varied in different ways. So some Democrats said that they'll try to appeal it to the U.S. Supreme Court, and others are just looking forward to the midterms. With the old map, Democrats could still pick up one or two seats, so that's sort of interesting. But Republicans, on the other hand, are celebrating.
1: Jad Khalil of VPM reporting. The U.S. is facing a child care crisis as operating costs and tuition continue to rise, leaving families with few affordable options. Some places are looking to ramp up supply by removing red tape on new child care centers. Cynthia Abrams with member station WPLN reports Nashville is testing the approach.
3: Nashville has decided to give proposals for new child care centers priority in the zoning process. The city is also looking to ease regulations for facilities, making it simply easier to open one. City leaders, like Mayor Freddie O'Connell, hope that removing bureaucratic hurdles could increase supply and have positive ripple effects.
4: This isn't just a childcare problem, it's a workforce problem and ultimately an economic and family and household problem. Because when a Nashville parent can't find care, it is much harder to go to work.
3: Similar approaches have been considered in other states, including California, Washington State, New Hampshire, and Colorado. For NPR News, I'm Cynthia Abrams in Nashville.
1: The unemployment rate held steady last month as employers added 115,000 jobs. But as NPR's Scott Horsley reports, the hiring was largely concentrated in just a handful of industries.
5: Healthcare, restaurants, retailers, and delivery companies all added jobs last month, while factories and the federal government cut workers. LinkedIn economist Corey Kantenga says it's encouraging the unemployment rate stayed low at just 4.3%, but the opportunities to find a job are still limited.
6: We still see that there's not a lot of momentum, and job seekers feel that. When we ask our members how they feel about their ability to get and hold a job, that is at historic lows.
5: Average wages in April were up 3.6% from a year ago, but much of that gain is being eroded by inflation, especially with a sharp jump in gasoline prices. Scott Horsley, NPR News, Washington.
1: U.S. stocks closed up today, and Monster Energy Drinks was one of the top performers. Its overseas expansion has been juicing its earnings. The energy drink maker says international sales were up almost 45% for the quarter at over $1 billion and now make up about 45% of its total revenue. This is NPR. Three western U.S. states have announced a new two-year deal to stabilize the Colorado River. California, Nevada, and Arizona say their proposal would save 3.2 million acre-feet of water through 2028. That's enough water to serve more than 25 million people a year. The deal still needs federal approval and comes after the driest winter on record. Many foods are evaluated using internationally recognized standards, but that wasn't so for chocolate's key ingredient, cacao, until recently, Ari Daniel reports.
7: The standardized process of evaluating cacao took years to develop. It involves roasting the beans, separating out the shells, and then running the nibs through a mill. Sugar and cocoa butter are added before pouring the resulting chocolate into molds. Julien Simonis helped develop the process for the Cacao of Excellence program created by a nonprofit in Rome.
8: Harmonizing the way of talking about a food product It's to see the differences, to let people appreciate it.
7: Which helps persuade consumers to pay for higher quality chocolate, thereby benefiting farmers, many of whom struggle economically. For NPR News, I'm Ari Daniel.
1: William Shakespeare's Hamlet is having a renaissance with adaptations and performances worldwide. Eddie Izzard is taking a one-person production of Hamlet on a worldwide tour. Taylor Swift's Fate of Ophelia recently dominated the charts, and Anthony Hopkins is delighting fans on TikTok with some of Hamlet's soliloquies. Some scholars say Hamlet resonates today as it allows audiences to explore deep emotions and process angst. This is NPR News.
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12: Welcome to Snap Judgment as we continue the Fire Escape Special. Amika Moda, midwife and mother of three children, has been locked inside one of the largest women's prisons on the planet. Once inside the prison, Amika becomes part of an elite group of first responders. They call themselves Fire Girls, a fire station staffed entirely by incarcerated women from the prison that respond to all kinds of emergencies, sometimes received as heroes, but often with disdain. They can even be called to deal with private emergencies of the prison guards themselves, the very men charged with holding them captive. And sometimes, this happens on Christmas Eve. Sensitive listeners are advised. Snap Judgment.
13: So everything we see, it's smoky, it's hazy, it's dark. You know, the sounds are really muffled because we're all up in our gear. And yeah, visibility is not real good. And obviously, like, you know, on a house fire, all the electric is out. So we're pretty much in the dark working with our lights.
14: There were multiple crews on the scene. Amika's crew got to work removing the gifts from under the tree to save them from the water and the smoke. And as they were working, a corrections officer pulled into the driveway. It was his house. And he saw a bunch of incarcerated women removing Christmas gifts from his living room.
13: Like, kind of, I think he was shocked to see us pulling all of the presents out of the house. And it felt like his first assumption was that we were doing something wrong. And so that, you know, he kind of came with that energy, like, what are y'all doing? What's going on? What's happening? Like, why are you touching my stuff? Your house is on fire. We're trying to save your stuff.
14: The scene was kind of chaotic and also quiet. Amika says she watched the CO try to piece it all together.
13: He was watching us and what we were doing, and then he saw the pile of gifts and photos, and that shifted him. You know, it was like, oh, you know, wow, thank you, you know.
14: It was a big house fire. Everything was smoked out or wet.
13: There is another crew working on the fire. You know, there's, I think, multiple engines on site at this time. And so it is absolutely other crews that are working on hitting the fire on the roof, right? Where we are in the front just protecting property, basically. We go through and we're doing kind of like a final sweep before we wrap up to head out. And yeah, I mean, and we just do a walkthrough. We feel real good about everything. We've gotten all the gifts, like a lot of the electronics we knew were expensive, all that.
14: Because other firefighters were going to continue to hose it down?
13: Mm-hmm. They were staying on the work. And I don't know why that was. Usually we're the ones that stay the longest and do the most of the grunt work. And I don't know. I don't know why that happened. But we did. We did head out from there feeling like we had wrapped up. We'd done our job. Everything was clear. I remember being kind of hyped about it, leaving, because it felt like we're actually like saving property. And then it was a CO's house. Like, it's not necessarily like pride for saving a CO's house, but there was just something about that dynamic. We felt proud. We were, you know, we had done our best. We had kind of saved Christmas for this family. And we were proud of ourselves.
14: The firefighters drove home through the Central California Christmas Eve night. They washed down the truck and went to sleep on the bunks that lined the walls of the bunk room. The next morning when they woke up, they heard the captain. He was on the phone inside his office. He was talking to the CO from the house they had tended to the night before.
13: The CO cussed at her.

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1: There had been a few firefighting teams at the scene that night, and another team had been responsible for putting out the flames.
2: And so we were getting the blame for this fire reigniting, yet we weren't the ones up on the attic. The sentiment of the call was like, y'all messed up, sloppy firefighters, because we were the incarcerated firefighters that responded to the call, that apparently were not good enough for this correctional officer. I knew there would be some people that knew who I was as a human being. And then there's going to be this other half of the population, I don't know, that just sees me as a piece of shit, you know, and just sees me as my crime.
1: There was one fire Amika told me about when she and all the other incarcerated firefighters realized it didn't matter how little anyone else thought of them. What mattered was doing their job. She arrived at an out-of-control agricultural land fire.
2: I hope and pray my skills are good enough to get the job done. Like, I hope I remember the pattern I need to spray my nozzle at when I hit this type of fire. A slough fire can then spread, you know, there's the surrounding kind of like wildland areas and farmland, and then you have the trees above, and so there's like so many different ways that it just could really, really spread.
3: That's the nature of fire. You can't really, we're not in control of it. We're trying to control it, but we can't. We pulled up and the smoke, like different fires have different smoke, and you're trying to just figure out like what do you need to do and what do you need to do to help. And
1: this is Megan Peebles. She was a nozzle operator on Amika's crew at this slough fire.
3: I think that was my first time that I realized that things could change super drastically.
1: The ditch itself was full of smoldering debris, but Amika's firefighters had to cross the slough to some trees on the other side. So the captain, the correctional officer in charge of them, directed the women to lay their hoses across the hot ditch.
2: I remember knowing that, like, that's a textbook no-no. We clearly have read, and in our training as firefighters, even incarcerated firefighters that just study these books to get on the truck, like, we know that's a textbook no-no. You don't bring your hoses across active burn. So it was like a red flag trigger, like I knew it seemed a little bit off, right?
3: I think I was still really new, and I just was, whatever they told me to do, I did.
1: Amika was hesitant to tell her team to put these hoses across the slough like her captain was telling her. She was getting close to her release date, and she didn't want to make any trouble, but she knew this was a faulty order.
2: Flames are literally above the treetops at this point. And this is your only defense against the flames is your hose. We knew that we were kind of being told to do something that didn't make sense, but we had to do it. It was our captain giving us orders.
3: I think that all of us looked at it as, for sure, we don't have the authority to question a captain or the chief, but were we in the position to say anything? Ultimately, we are incarcerated individuals, and it's not like we could go or do anything without a captain or a chief with us.
2: I could see all of this unfolding right in front of me, and then the fire comes sweeping through. The fire kind of did this boom there, and the trees caught the next trees, and it's coming across the bank. All of it is so fast.

0: The hoses are drawn out across the slough. You know the girls are going to lose their equipment.
1: The flames were, they were over the fire truck for sure. I would say probably 50 to 100, 100 feet.
0: I was hearing different pieces of radio traffic and they were hearing different pieces. But I'm screaming at them and hollering and, you know, like, we're trying to get other firefighters to realize what just happened. And now there's fire coming towards the truck. I was like, I'm losing vision. I cannot see the girls anymore. Smoky, hot. You know, we're in our Wildland fire gear with just a bandana covering our mouth and goggles. And so, but still that smoke seeps through the goggles and your bandana and you can barely breathe. Eyes pouring, snot pouring, and then not seeing them anymore was so scary.
2: Amika had lost sight of the other women she was in charge of, and at that moment, took control of the situation, despite her lack of authority to do so. She jumped in the truck and tried to move it out of the path of the fire, without permission.
0: Now this is all we got, which is the only thing that has water left on it, and so it's literally like our lifeline. If we don't have our truck, we have no water, we have no defense. To be rolling in that truck is our nicest fire engine on a fire, that was kind of unheard of. So it was a really big deal.
2: And then she tried again to radio the women behind the fire line.
0: I answered to a correctional officer and a captain, but I also had people that I was responsible for.
1: Being an engineer for a fire crew, you're taking on the lives of 4 to 5 other people, and you're directing them and telling them what to do.
0: I had to just override this captain and do what was safest for the crew.
2: She called the women back from the front lines.
0: I mean, the reality of like overriding a captain on a fire ground is that you could get sent back in.
1: That's why she was an engineer. She had that ability to direct and see situations and take control of them. I mean, I looked up to her for it.
0: So like, forget the captain and what he's saying, because that don't make no sense. And just as clearly and methodically and carefully as we can make decisions that will get us home safe, that's what that moment at the slough fire was. So like, informally, we were in charge. It's this dance that I have danced the whole time I was incarcerated. Like, we did it anyway, in spite of all of the circumstances and the way things didn't line up for us, or, you know, but we did it anyway.
2: Amika and the women had gotten themselves and their trucks out of the line of the fire and also helped to stop the spread of the fire. Then they safely handed off to the next crew.
0: We are at the back of the fire truck where we could sit on the kind of gate, and we've stripped off half our gear. The Gatorade is a little too sweet and makes you sick, but the water was the best, yeah. I mean, there's nothing like that ice chest after a fire. We are covered in soot and ash, eyes burning, red, nose pouring, everything kind of running from the smoke, like your eyes and your nose.
1: You want to follow her because you know that she's, you know, she's, I would have followed her into any fire.
0: We handled that call like bosses. We did. And, you know, all the labels we have, addicts, I don't know, like criminals, not worthy of being part of society, kicked out of the world. But who we were that day is badasses. We were a badass team of female firefighters that handled business. Nobody can touch it. Nobody can claim it. No, it's like, that was ours. That's ours.
2: When they got back to the fire station, nobody said anything. No reports were filed. because it would have made the captain look bad.
0: They are not going to write up an area where they went wrong, for sure. And if they did, it would not be in that. That's not how it would get written up.
2: So was that like a tacit acknowledgement that you all did the right thing and we're just going to keep moving?
0: 100%.
2: Fire Escape, the story continues right after this short break. Stay tuned.
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2: Welcome back to Snap Judgment. This is Fire Escape, the story of a woman whose world burned down, and then she learned to fight fire from behind bars.
6: Sensitive listeners are advised.
2: After years in the fire station, as captain of her team, the time was finally, actually approaching for Amika to be released, which brought its own set of fears and questions.
0: The idea of who I had been before was, like, wiped out. It was wiped out. And I actually, you know, like, remember thinking about the crime scene, and when you see pictures of the crime scene, it's like my truck basically blown up with, like, my family photos scattered across the ground, like, lost. And it felt so symbolic because it was like, that's literally, like, what happened. Like, that moment wiped out everything before then.
2: What were you hoping for in your relationship with your mom when you got home?
0: I felt a lot more love for my mom than I had in the years previous. When I was in prison and when I was coming home.
2: Over Amika's time in prison, her mom, Joni, had always, year after year, sent her articles about reentry, brought her visitors who worked in criminal justice reform. She was laying the groundwork for her transition to the free world.
0: Because my mom had showed up for me in a way that reminded me how much I love my mom. And we had had a really hard, like, years and years of a really hard relationship.
2: The plan was to live on the patio attached to her dad's garage until she found a job. She also had a boyfriend, a man named Jose, who was also incarcerated, but he was set to be released a little while after her, and she cautiously hoped their relationship would continue out in the real world. But most importantly, she knew she was going to have to be a mom to three growing kids who she hadn't lived with for years.
0: I also knew that they weren't going to trust me. You know, that I would come home and that they were always going to be wondering if I was going to leave again or if I was going to get high again, because I had two strikes. And so my kids were walking around this fear of, like, God forbid mom does something else and strikes out.
2: The accident gave her two strikes, gross bodily harm and manslaughter. A third strike would be a mandatory life sentence.
0: My 9-year-old and my 12-year-old were discussing these things, like, we have to leave this state because what if mom strikes out? And so I think that I just had to get ready. I had to get ready for all of it.
2: She'd been gone the better half of a decade, and her release date was just a few months away. She had no career, no money, no house, and she was terrified of being a mother to her soon-to-be 13-year-old.
7: You know, when I think about it, what comes to mind is, like, all the things that we would talk about when she was inside. Like, all of our plans that we had when she was gonna get out. Like, mom and daughter things, painting our nails together, going on trips together, watching movies, showing her music, listening to music together. I wanted a mom. But what happened when she came home, I didn't expect.

0: When it's time for someone to parole from the firehouse, the whole team and the captain gather outside, and there's a ceremony.
1: What the firehouse girls would do for you was when they see the parole van coming through the gates of the prison, they would line up all of the fire trucks and turn on the lights and sirens. And everybody would be out there, like, loving you up, waving and crying. And I'd seen so many people parole before me. And so for my day to come it was a big thing.
0: After 7 years in prison, 4.5 in the main prison, and more than 2 years at the firehouse, Amika's day did come.
1: What I envisioned the whole, I'm probably going to cry on this one. What I envisioned the whole time I was in prison, how I would reconcile with my kids. I envisioned myself like giving them a lot of love to make up for all these years that I'd been gone.
0: She was shaking as she walked from the fire station to the parole van.
2: Lord. I mean, definitely like that kind of endorphin rush, like definitely butterflies in my stomach, you know, palms sweating, kind of just those visceral feelings of like you could feel the nerves, the anxiety, the excitement. I mean, you always expect like the worst to happen. Like you don't want to go in thinking everything's going to be smooth because.
3: What do you mean? What's the worst?
2: I don't know that no one will be there for you or that they'll send, you know, they'll be like, just kidding, head back in. Like, you know, you just never really know.
0: In the holding area, Amika was given her release clothes sent to her by a friend. It was sweatpants and a sweatshirt from a skate shop in Ukiah that said freedom on the back. She tried to put on a pair of heels, but it didn't work, so she went with flip-flops. The plan was for her family to wait in the parking lot.
1: And then my kids were in the parking lot waiting for me with my papa. And so I told them, it's almost the same as when you walk in the gates. It just feels like a dream, and, you know, you can't even imagine what's next.
0: It was finally the day of her release, the day she had imagined for all these years, the day she could begin to be the person on the outside she planned to be, starting with Milo, Soleil, and Blossom.
4: And it seemed like it'd just be forever, but it was, like, really happening, you know? I saw her, I hugged her, like, there were no guards watching.
1: Just, like, looking out the window and just having my kids kind of, like, curled up on me and just holding on, that was sweet.
0: When they got home to Amika's papa's house, she put her one bag of belongings down on the patio where she'd be sleeping, and then they all sat down on her dad's couch, and she put in a DVD with pictures of her work at the firehouse.
1: We're on papa's big red couch, and we're all cuddled together. That was probably one of the first moments, and we all just, you know, I had a girl on each side.
0: There were pictures of Amika doing vehicle extractions, climbing ladders and hosing down burning buildings.
1: And they were it was just like, my mom's a gangster. Oh my God, my mom, you know, that's how my girls were, like, whoa. You know, it was kind of unbelievable.
3: They were proud of it?
1: Yeah, they were really proud. And my papa was too, my mom was. I mean, it was pretty amazing. I just felt like I was getting to share my life with them. And bringing it home to them about what I really did.
0: The first day together on the couch, being proud, being hopeful, that was the easiest day.
4: It was like this goal. It was like when she got out, everything would be perfect. It was like this, it was just this thing that we were waiting on. And once she got out, everything would be perfect. Life would be perfect. But it wasn't like that at all. It wasn't like that at all.
1: I mean, coming home and having two teenage girls in the house who loved me and were hurt by me and that had placed me on a pedestal for all the years I was gone. Coming home to those girls and to the reality of, like, we had different visions, actually.
4: But I didn't... What had happened when she came home. I didn't expect that.
0: Amika's son, Milo, was in his 20s and already out of the house. She had two daughters. Her older daughter, Soleil, was turning 18, and there was a lot of pain in that mother-daughter relationship. And her youngest, Blossom, was 13.
4: I mean, 13 is like where you're first. Like, you're just starting to be a teenager. I think the first, like, crazy thing that happened was when she first got home. I just remembered, like, this one night. It was a school night, too. I went out with my friend, and I didn't come home until, like, 6 in the morning.
0: When Blossom came home, Amika knew exactly what she had been doing.
2: I mean, I knew she was using because I could tell in her eyes. I could see it in her eyes. I knew she was off. I knew she wasn't fully there. That scared the hell out of me. I just didn't know what to do. I didn't know what to do. Like, as a mom at that point, she was like all I had left. And the idea of me losing her to some drugs was so terrifying. I was so sad and afraid for my daughter. And it came across as just anger, you know?
4: And I think that just set her off. And it got, yeah, after that, it got violent. And then
2: I picked her up by her jaw. And I picked her up kind of by her neck and her jaw. And I, you know, put her head up against the wall. And I don't even remember what it was I said, but that touch alone was not a touch she had ever felt from me. And it was extreme. It scared her. It scared me. It scared all of us. I have never put hands on my kids like that. You know what I mean? So
4: it was just so shocking to me that that happened. And it was disappointing.
2: I wasn't able to love my kids the same way when I got home. I wasn't able to be the kind of mom that they wanted. I wasn't able to be like a soft and gentle, loving mom. I had a different shell on me at that point. And it wasn't, even though I was always felt like I was a touchy-feely person, I was like my, you know, I wasn't anymore. And like, you know, there's times when my kids would like want to cuddle with me and it was like too much. It freaked me out a little bit. Like, I don't even have a words or a process to put to that. But I knew that I wasn't accessible in the way that they had wanted me to be or that I had wanted to be when I got home. This is what I keep thinking. Like, it was interrupted. Like, my bond with my kids was so interrupted that it's changed forever. You know what I mean? There is no going back to what was before. And I spent most of my prison life thinking I could go back in ways or I could make up. And it's taken me as long out as I was inside to realize that that's not the case. Like, I can't go back. I can't fix. I can only move forward.
4: I think because I was so young when she went away, like, I was used to not having a mom. I knew she was my mom, but it was also like, no, she was kind of a stranger, you know? And it's like weird saying that, but it is like, she was a stranger. And I don't know.
2: In some ways, I feel like I overpromised my kids when I was in the inside. Like, when I was trying to get right for them or I was trying to redeem myself, I overpromised. I really did, because, like, I had no idea how hard it would be out here.
0: Did she ever ask you how you process your accident?
2: I mean, she didn't ask me a whole lot. She's, you know, but she would say things like, it's hard for me to believe that that is part of you, right? she's like a girl of few words. She watches a lot more than she asks questions. And she was definitely paying close attention to me over those years.
0: About a year and a half after Amika was released from prison, she was still living at her papa's house when she got a phone call from her mom, Joni.
2: She was like, "Are you, where are you? Sit down. Like, you need to be by yourself and be somewhere okay right now." And that was when she told me that she had pancreatic cancer and that it had spread. So they found, you know, a lesion on her liver. And so, yeah, we knew it was spreading.
4: I think we had found out that she was sick. And then what I can really remember is when she came to visit us. She came over to my papa's house. And she was the cutest little thing ever. She had purple dress on and her purple hat and a little suitcase.
2: We knew pancreatic cancer is, you know, as she was diagnosed at a really late stage. She told me that she was going to die and that she probably had about 6 months left to live.
4: She had told us that, yeah, she didn't want to do chemo. I think the doctor estimated like 6 or 7 months.
2: And so my mom was like really excited because she thought, you know, I have the option to choose to die if I want. But I also remember she was really terrified about that because of my criminal history. And she knew I would be with her and be tending to her. And so I know my mom went into this mode too of trying to protect me. I mean, she started kind of like getting everything, all of her T's crossed and I's dotted, and making sure she had legal paperwork and that neighbors knew that, her, you know, what her plan was. And yeah, she was afraid that I could be held responsible for in some way if she chose to die on her own. I made the decision to go and live with my mom, knowing she was dying, and she was getting sick fast.
0: This is Fire Escape. The story continues right after this short break. Stay tuned.
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6: This week on This American Life, Julia's neighbors terrorized her family for years. 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And they had this lawyer.
7: And he said, "They're lying, Judge. 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Even the little girl, she's lying too."
6: And when Julia's family finally gets the upper hand, they have to decide how to use their power. 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
0: Welcome back. I'm Anna Sussman, and you're listening to Fire Escape from Snap Studios at KQED. Sensitive listeners are advised.
2: I made the decision to go and live with my mom, knowing she was dying, and she was getting sick fast. Blossom, from the beginning, was like 100% on board.
0: So Amika took Blossom, and they moved into Joni's apartment in downtown Oakland.
2: And we just were with her. Like, we, you know, what we did was we set her bed up in the living room. It was like a studio apartment. The other thing that really stood out to me at that time was how vulnerable my mom became. Because my mom is not like that. My mom is like this. She's fierce. She's loud. You cannot shut my mom up in a room. But she needed us in a way that she's never needed us.
0: Amika would call her mom's friends on the phone and then lay the phone down next to her. They called the women who helped her start Good Vibrations. They called the photographers she had collaborated with for Down There Press. But there was one important person they couldn't call. They had to wait for him to call them.
2: Jose called from prison, and he was able to spend some time talking to my mom. And she'd known about him for years, but the last conversation that they had was my mom giving him her blessing. Even when he sat inside prison, my mom believed that we were making the right decision and that he would take care of me. The other thing that my mom had on her finger when she died was a little ring that he had sent her from inside the county jail that had my name on it. And she wore that on her wedding finger. This little ring made from jail that Jose sent to her. And it was like her most prized possession at the end. It was hard. I mean, it was like hard and beautiful because I had never seen this side of my mom too. All of us had blocked off this tenderness, you know, myself, my mom in many ways. You know, Blossom had that too. It was like once I was gone, you know, I remember my friend that was taking care of her just, you know, she would write me and be like, she doesn't want to hug anybody. She doesn't want people to touch her. She only wants her mom. I think she was reminded about a part of me that wasn't front and center most of the time, right? Which was the ability to be soft and nurturing and loving. And
4: I think I saw for the first time the nurturing, the true nurturing side of my mom. Seeing how good she is at taking care of people and making that space for spirits to pass through.
2: So we were figuring it out together. And yeah, Blossom was a natural, just like right there. We just kind of, you know, kept her cozy and warm. And then we just knew it was coming. We just got in bed with her, and Blossom and I just kind of took turns cuddling with her and, you know, keeping a cool rag on her face and things like that.
4: I remember hearing her take her last breath. Me and my mom, we just sat there for a long time. I did think when she passed, she actually did kind of have like a half smile on her face, like a soft smile, you know?
2: We got some music going, Gopal burning, and then we decorated her body. We had some henna, and so we painted on her, and we covered her with these flowers from her garden.
4: We laid the flowers all around her, and just sat with her.
2: We felt proud that my mom got to die the way she wanted to die in her home and that she didn't suffer too much at the end.
4: I think when she died, it was just a really... you can't put it into words. It's the same feeling that you have at a birth.
2: You know, birth and death are so similar. So it didn't feel scary. It didn't feel strange. It just felt normal.
0: A little while after Joni passed away, a few months later, Jose was released from prison. He was working the fields in Central California, picking strawberries for not much pay.
2: Well, what I saw was that he actually, like, he also started, like, studying for his GED. He got his license. So those were, like, indicators, like, okay, well, he seems pretty serious, right? And but it became more and more clear how serious he was.
0: And then he and Amika and Blossom were able to move into Joni's apartment together. It was in an intentional community where folks ate meals together, gardened together, generally took care of each other.
2: And that was also life-changing for him as well, because for the first time ever, he was in a community where there was resources and support, and like he had never experienced any of those things in the Central Valley.
0: Because it was an intentional community? What do you mean?
2: No, because I was so tapped into, I'd say, the kind of reentry community and people that had got out and made it. He had never seen anybody that had made it before. Mm. Like, that's actually pretty normal, is like to not have people in your community that have come back and done well for themselves, right? Mm-hmm. Or survived it. Like,
0: they lived together for more than a year, just trying to slowly and quietly build a life together.
2: I knew, I had the feeling I was pregnant.
8: How did you feel?
2: A mix of everything. I knew there was going to be people that judged me or didn't want, you know, that didn't think this was the right decision. And all of that, and I still felt like, sweet baby, I was so excited.
0: She told Blossom first, and then they took Jose out for a birthday dinner at a buffet place and handed him a little box all wrapped up, a pregnancy test.
2: We both, he had never been in his kids' lives the way he wanted to be because of incarceration, right, and addiction. And so for him, it was a kind of a dream to, like, have a new, a chance to do it again. And for me, too. More so on choosing to bring another child in, right? Especially with wounded children that we had let down and hurt. And I'm sure it was really hard for them to see us starting over. Everybody was like, really? This is where you want to put your energy instead of us? We have our own insecurities about becoming parents this late in the game and after having, like, you know, left and abandoned our children in many ways. You know, the truth is that we went from a death in our home when my mama died at home to a year and a half later, our daughter, Jose, and I were married and we were giving birth to our first baby girl together in the same spot that my mom had passed in a year and a half earlier.
0: In this small loft that her mother had painted lavender, the same loft her mother had passed away in a blow-up birthing tub surrounded by women she had known for decades, and Jose and Blossom, Amika began to birth her fourth child.
4: I remember thinking that I wish I could take her pain away. It's like whatever I could do to make it better for her. My mom bent over and I'm like, oh my God, what do I do? Like, you kind of don't, like, I did not know what to do, really. I was trying to feed my mom popsicles. And smudging her down, and she was beautiful.
2: We, my husband and Blossom and myself, we all touched her head as she was coming out.
4: So yeah, she was in the tub, and And we were all just watching her and saw her little head poke out.
8: Oh, there she goes, there she goes.
2: But Blossom was the first one to have hands on little Gloria and lift her up to our chest.
4: And I caught her. She finally came out and I caught her. And I handed her to my mom.
9: We're gonna braid you up.
2: It was a very full circle moment on so many levels. Blossom was my baby before Gloria, right? And she was the youngest. And so it was her first experience of like being at a birth, catching a baby, which has always been something that I thought a kid should experience. Like I felt like I had given her a bit of a cycle that a daughter deserves, right? To understand birth and death closely.
4: And, you know, as my mom says, like, the one that's there at the gate, they're passing through, it's an honor. Like, I feel like I was really, really lucky to be the one to catch Gloria and to be the one to be there with my grandma as she passed on.
2: What I envisioned the whole time I was in prison about how I would reconcile with my kids, I envisioned myself being there for them all the time. I envisioned myself like giving them a lot of love to make up for all these years that I'd been gone. And I envisioned myself like setting an example of the new person I would be when I came home. I can say I can do one of those. And it's set an example. It's like, how do you pass on and translate, especially when you've been removed and interrupted, you know, your relationship. And so this was all those things without speaking a word.
9: They said to do it.
2: The community we lived in, that was what they wanted us to do when the baby was born, was they asked Blossom to please come ring the bell so people could pay their respects. And that was how we got to announce to our people that she had made her way and that she was there. We had so much joy, and we were celebrating Gloria. And we sure did tell the world that she was here, and we had just did that, you know.
0: I mean, ringing a bell is like the opposite of shame.
2: That is so real. That is so real. If I didn't rise up a bit out of that, the shame or the looking back and regret, I couldn't have done what I did. Like, I couldn't have parented them in the ways that I did when I got out if I didn't believe I was doing the right thing, if I didn't believe that I was worthy of being their mother or a new child's mother, right? Like, I had to decide that I was worthy of living my life again, right?

0: Fire Escape is a production of Snap Studios and Wondery. We want to thank Amika Moda for sharing her story with us. 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